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0: Every day it starts. The clock. You're up against it all day long. Tasks to finish, things to do, people to make happy, stuff that needs to be taken care of. It all has to get done before the clock runs out on today. Sometimes people just need a break, so that's why we're here. People tell us it gives them a mental break to focus on the really important stuff. And the person that makes it possible is you, the listener who gives to the station each month. So thanks for helping us give so many the break they really deserve.
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0: 1:1 says, "Blessed are those who do not walk in the counsel of the wicked or stand in the way of sinners." Life often presents us with a lot of different choices about the things we do, things we don't do, and the people we call our friends. Though he didn't want to lose Butch as a friend, in the end, Sam decided that doing what was right was more important. You know, I hope that in whatever choices you have to make or in the temptations you have to face, you'll remember that the Lord honors those who honor him. Well, that's all for now. If you ever want to write to us, just send your letter to Adventures in Odyssey, Colorado Springs, Colorado, 80995. Or in Canada, write to Box 9800, Vancouver, BC, V6B4G3. And don't forget to ask how you can get a copy of today's episode. It's called The Good, the Bad, and Butch. That address once again is Adventures in Odyssey, Colorado Springs, Colorado, 80995. Adventures in Odyssey is a presentation of Focus on the Family. The Good, the Bad, and Butch was written and directed by Marshall Younger. Our production engineer was Bob Luttrell. And our executive producer was Chuck Bolte. And I'm Chris, hoping you'll join us again next time for more Adventures in Odyssey.
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3: I'm Ruth Kramer with Mission Network News. Venezuela declared a state of emergency after twin quakes struck its northern region last week. The quakes leveled dozens of buildings and left tens of thousands of people reported missing. And the aftershocks continue. Ethan Forhetz with Convoy of Hope says their team's already on the ground distributing food, water filters, and more in the name of Jesus. As the death toll and damages climb, please pray and consider giving through Convoy of Hope. We'll connect you at our website. Then rising gas prices from the Middle East are shocking the economy of one of the most fragile countries in the world, Haiti. Rosalind DeHarta for Haiti with Love says rising fuel prices have made food unaffordable. Desperate Haitians resort to eating dirt cookies. Fuel prices have also made it difficult to get supplies. Still, for Haiti with Love's doing everything they can to help Haitians in need and share the gospel. Pray for Haitians who don't have food. And find your place in the story at missionnews.org. Mission Network News, a service of One Way Ministries. I'm Ruth Kramer.
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8: Is it easy for you to talk about problem issues with your adult children? Well, no, but it can become easier over time. None of us were perfect parents. Our kids weren't perfect, and it's likely there are lingering issues. Trying to ignore the issues can let bitterness and hurt creep in. One goal is to keep working at it together so we're willing to address issues without having blow-ups. Eventually, there can be an ease in that process.

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1: Did you know that the happiest, healthiest, and most fulfilled people in the world all have one thing in common? 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
0: Welcome to Living on the Edge. I'm Dave Drewy. You know, most of us were never taught to think of generosity as a spiritual journey, let alone one with measurable rewards. But Chip Ingram is here to make the case that living generously may be the single most logical, most rewarding way to arrange your entire life. From the science of what generosity does to your brain to what Moses asked God to show him on the mountain, today's lesson will challenge everything you thought you knew about giving. And later, Chip will share something important about our mid-year match you don't want to miss. But first, here's Chip Ingram with his message titled, Understanding the Journey.
2: So I was a brand new pastor, super nervous, and it was my first Easter, and so we knew the little church of 35 would probably mushroom to 50 people. And I was just, I mean, beside myself. I couldn't sleep all night, and I'd worked on the message, and it still wasn't very good. And so I went into the office about 4 a.m., and 5:30 or so, the sun was coming up, and probably wasn't a really good plan, but I so wanted to do a good job. And then across the street was a small African-American church where we've made some friends. And I heard a car door slam, and I thought, it's dawn. I wonder what's going on. And I saw a yellow, bright Cadillac pull up. And then I saw a man that I recognized who was the chairman of our board. He's a guy who came to Christ late. His name was John. And I watched he and his wife got out in the pre-dawn hours. And all along, there was all these steps, probably 25 steps. And they put baskets of fruit and all kind of different things all across. And then a little bit later, those people came to church. And it was, well, my lands, who brought this? Did you do this, sister? You know, and they can't figure out what's going on. And I just watched it grow and grow and grow. And then people came over and said, well, did you all do this? Where did this come from? And people were just so excited and blessed. And pretty soon they're picking it up and sharing it with one another. And I dared not say a word. And of course, I never told John. I saw who did it. Generosity, going out of our way to love people, is at the heart of worship. Jesus said it was more blessed to give than to receive. I don't think you turn on a faucet and you become generous overnight. And so I want to ask and answer five questions, because what I realized when I grew up, if you would have asked me, am I generous? I think I would have said yes. And yet when I look back, I don't think I was generous at all, because I didn't understand it. And so first, let's ask question number one is, what's it mean to be generous? So a definition, this is Webster's. It's showing a readiness to freely give or share money or other valuable things. Notice providing more than the amount needed or normal. It's giving in abundance, ample, showing kindness and concern for others. And sometimes, you know, when you get a definition, I like to ask, so what are, get your arms around it. What are some synonyms? People that are generous or liberal, lavish, magnanimous, open-handed, free-handed, bountiful, unselfish, ungrudging, benevolent, charitable, big-hearted, free, noble, honorable, good. I don't know about you. I would love to have some people drinking coffee and talking about me and using just some of those words, wouldn't you? I mean, aren't those the kind of words you would just long for someone to say, oh man, she's so big-hearted. They're so magnanimous. They're so generous. They're so unselfish. Another way to get your arms around a concept is to ask, so what's the opposite? Antonyms. The opposite of being generous is mean, stingy, selfish, meager, miserly, unwilling to share, cheap, greedy, tight, unkind, thrift, and self-seeking. Now, you don't need to raise your hand. Anybody like that to be how people would characterize you? Right? I mean, that is ugly, right? So here's what I want you to get. We all have thoughts and words and time and stuff and money and influence to share with others. You don't have to be rich to be generous. In fact, the research tells us that the poorest people are far more generous than the wealthiest people. We all have words. We all have positive thoughts. We all have time. We all have some level of money. We all have some influence. And to be generous is to be ready and willing to share, to be kind, to be concerned for others. Now, I'm going to do something that's really dangerous for me. I'm going to give you 10 specific reasons, both biblically and one scientific fact, of why being generous is so absolutely important. It's important for your relationships. It's important for your eternity. It's important for your relationship with God. It's important about your money. It's important about your friendships. And I'm going to give you 10 reasons. But what I want you to see is to step back and go, wow, the Bible says a lot about being generous. In fact, common sense says a lot about it. But why is it so important to live generously? Number one, generosity is commanded by God. The Apostle Paul will write, instruct those who are rich in this present world not to be conceited or fix their hope on the uncertainty of riches, but on God who richly supplies us, notice, with all things to enjoy. In other words, he's saying, hey, instruct people that are wealthy. And by the way, in the context, historically, if you had enough food both for today and tomorrow, you were wealthy. Most people would go to work, and then that's why if you didn't pay people their wages, they wouldn't eat that night. And then notice he goes on. He says, instruct them to do good, to be rich in good works, to be generous, to be ready to share. Notice the focus, storing up for themselves the treasure of a good foundation for the future so they can take hold of the life, which is life indeed. Or literally the word is, so they can take hold of the life that is truly life. So if for no other reason, God commands us to be generous, so we invest in what's going to count, so we can take hold of life and we can store up treasure for ourselves. Second, generosity is the antidote to idolatry. In your notes, it says Luke 1 through 15. It's the story of the unrighteous steward. And at the end of it, Jesus said, you can't serve God and mammon, God and money. And so he tells them generosity can break idolatry in our lives. Third, generosity today determines the harvest for tomorrow. All through Scripture, Old Testament, New Testament, the Proverbs, there's this picture of sowing and reaping. And it's an agricultural picture. Jesus would say in Luke 6:38, give and it'll be given unto you. Good measure, pressed down, shaken together, running over, back into your lap. For whatever size measure that you give, it'll be given back unto you. Paul would say in 2 Corinthians, he would say this, now this I say, he who sows sparingly will also reap sparingly, and he who sows bountifully will reap also bountifully. Each one must do his purpose in his heart, not grudgingly, for God loves a cheerful giver. All I want you to know is, think of your time and your words and your money and your influence like seeds. And if you plant a lot of them, there's a harvest. And if you plant good ones and there's a harvest, if you plant just a few, you get a few back. And so there's this law of reciprocity in Scripture that your future relationships, your future connection, your future positivity, if you will. And I don't mean that in the think, you know, positive and wonderful things happen. I'm talking about there's a law of sowing and reaping with your time, your energy, your words, and your money. That as you sow, the Bible's really clear, there's a harvest. Fourth, it's the way generosity expresses God's love and kindness to others. Let your light so shine before men that they might see your good works and glorify your Father who's in heaven. The young gal or the child that gets pulled out of the sex trade, the kindness at work, the school that gets remodeled. Just the generosity is how you express God's love. Fifth is generosity results in joy to the giver. And sixth, generosity results in praise and thanksgiving to God by the recipients. 2 Corinthians, it says, you will be enriched in every way and generous in every way, which through us will produce thanksgiving to God. For the ministry of this service, speaking of giving, is not only supplying the needs of the saints, but also overflowing in thanksgiving to God. So there's this weird thing that happens. When you're generous, there's a joy that you experience. But as you're generous to this person, it's like the people who have those baskets of fruits. Thank you, Lord. I just, a couple of those ladies. Thank you, Lord. Thank you, Lord. I didn't have any food. John got the joy of giving, but they thanked and praised God. And that's what happens. Reason number seven, generosity is God's method to fund his kingdom work. 1 Corinthians 16 says that on the first day of the week, each Christian should set aside money from whether it's a little or a lot, depending on what God gave you, to support God's kingdom work. Number eight, generosity requires us to put our finances and our priorities in order. It's interesting, if you give God the first and the best instead of what's left over, then sometimes you got to get on a budget and sometimes you have to figure out, wait a second, we're going to offer ourselves first to God. Here's his promise, seek ye first the kingdom of God and his righteousness and all these things. And in the context, it's food, shelter, clothes, whatever you need. They'll be given to you.
0: 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And stick around, Chip will share more about it before we're done today. Right now, back to the message.
2: The ninth reason generosity is important, it grows our faith and develops our intimacy with Christ. As you study the Sermon on the Mount, it's so interesting as he talks about walking with God, and then he talks about giving and giving privately and praying and privately. He gives this radical thought. When your Father, that was a radical thought then, when your Father sees what you do in secret, he will reward you. Generosity is one of the ways that your heart and God's heart, because he's generous, and when you become the conduit, he actually draws you to himself. Number nine, generosity grows our faith and develops our intimacy with Christ. And then number 10, generosity is a prerequisite to claiming God's promise to meet all our needs. That promise is for people who are generous with their resources. And so those are just 10 reasons just from Scripture. Dr. Stephen Post did a longitudinal study. He picked it up from a group that started the study in 1920. And so he did a study to find out what was the impact of generous people. The impact of generous people habitually were generous. They are happier, they have deeper relationships, and they literally live longer. Is that amazing? I guess it's not. I mean, if God designed us and wired us, and if his kingdom practices and purposes because he's generous, is he wants us to be generous, and it gives us life when we're generous, it only makes sense that when we're miserly and living the opposite of the way God wants, that it would have negative impact. And it has positive impact. In fact, the research now is when we're generous and when we give, you know, the same endorphins that go off when you're working out really hard, or like when you eat food, or when you have sex, the same things are happening in your brain when you're a giver. God literally has wired us to be generous people. And here's the amazing thing. That may be true, but it doesn't come naturally, does it? I mean, whether it's two little kids or two older people, you know, left to ourselves, if there's only one of something and there's two people, you know, sometimes we're polite about it. But your human nature and my human nature is, I want that for me. I want more time. I want things for me. And so all I want you to know, it's a journey in generosity. Now, logically, if all these things are true, and I think they are, they're true practically, they're true scientifically, they're certainly true biblically. Here's the summary. Living generously is the most logical, wise, and rewarding way to arrange our lives and resources. So pause, okay? I'm done with my quick run through the Bible. Living generously, lean back, look at me for a second, is the most logical, wisest, rewarding way to arrange your life and resources. At least intellectually, would you sign off on that? Right? Your relationships would be better. Idols come down. You're arranging your finances. As you give, you know, when you give away friendship, you get friends. When you give love, you get love back. When you give away money, God multiplies it. So here's the question. If generosity is this good, it's designed by God, and it's even commanded, why are so few Christians generous? Do you know of all the Christians in America that 50% of all Christians give nothing to their church, give nothing to any charitable cause? Of all the Christians in America, only 3 to 5% give what's called a tithe or 10% of their income. Think of that. I mean, we'll talk about that as we go on, but long before there was a law, Abraham gives to Melchizedek 10% just as an offering to say thank you. And then that was a part of the Mosaic law. When the harvest would come in, they would give, you know, when the first grapes came and or the first wheat, they'd just take the first 10% and as an offering to say thank you. And then later at the very end of the harvest, they would bring, you know, 10% when it's all full to say thank you. It was just a personal offering. I did a little research once. This is a completely unscientific, anecdotal, but it's been repeatable. I've done this a couple times. I go to like a mall or try not to act too weird. And I have a little clipboard and I act like, you know, I'm taking a survey. And I've just asked people, excuse me, sir, would you consider, hey, what are you doing? Just one question, just yes or no. Would you consider yourself to be a generous person? Yes or no? Excuse me, ma'am, would you consider yourself to be a generous person? Yes or no? You know what it comes out every time? 80%. I don't know whether people were Christians or non-Christians, but I can tell you that 80% of all the people that you ever meet, probably including the person sitting in your seat, we think we're generous. We do. And that presents a problem because if we think we're generous, but we're really not, then we're not sort of asking God to help us be more generous or learning how to be generous, correct? So we're going to go on a journey of generosity. And some of you, just lighten up, okay? There's no big ask coming. There's no big project coming. You know what I want you to get? I want you to experience the joy of generosity. I want the kindness and the love of God to start trickling in your families. I want your neighborhoods to say, what happened to Joe? What happened to Mary? I want people at your work going, what in the world are you learning at that church? You're bringing us coffee here. You signed up for extra work here. You took care of me here. How come you're being nice to me now? You've forgiven me over there? Because generous people change the world. The most generous person in the world is Jesus. He gave his life. Actually, he's the second most generous person. As difficult as that was, the Father gave his Son. And the Holy Spirit and the Godhead together came and just said, we love you all. So if you want to learn to be generous, this is, if you're expecting a guilt trip and a lot of statistics and get with the program and why don't you give more, sorry. At best, I can pump you up for 2 weeks and you'll fall right back to your old way of thinking. I want you to learn how to experience generosity, and it just gets birthed inside your heart where you'll get so excited, you'll start saying, you know, are we going overboard on this? And what you'll learn is you can't go overboard. So how do you become more generous? Here's our first steps toward living a generous life. Number one, recognize it's a journey. You know, if you wanted to be a classical guitar player, a great athlete, no one went from putting on the skates to doing one of those dances. And no one just put on some skis and then, you know, went, you know, like 7 million miles up in the air and landed. You know, it's a journey. So what I want you to really think about is, what would it look like for you personally to say, wherever you're at on a scale of 1 to 10 or 1 to 100, if I'm here, what would it look like to move toward becoming more generous? And you might even at this moment whisper, God, I'd like to be more generous. Would you help me be more generous? Second, reevaluate your view of God. This is where it all really begins. In Exodus 32, after all God's grace, deliverance, Moses goes up to get the Ten Commandments, and they get Aaron to build a golden calf, and they're worshiping a golden calf. Moses comes down, takes care of the situation. And then in chapter 33, he has this personal talk with God and says, you know, if we're going to keep going, you got to go with me. If you're not going to go with me, I don't want to go. And he stands in the gap for the Israelites, and they're forgiven. And then he's seen God's power. He's seen the Red Sea. He's seen the fire at night and the cloud by day. He's seen manna come out on, I mean, he's seen all these miracles, but his big prayer is, show me your glory. I want to know you as you really are. And in chapter 33, God says, no man can see my face and live, but here's what I'm going to do. I'll pass by and I'll let you get a glimpse. I'll let all my goodness pass before you. It's a very interesting Hebrew word. And J.I. Packer has a great observation. He says, within the cluster of God's moral perfections, there is one in particular to which the term goodness points. The quality which God especially singled out from the whole when proclaiming all his goodness to Moses. He spoke of himself as abundant in goodness and truth. This is the quality of, are you ready? Generosity. Packer says that generosity expresses the simple wish that others would have what they need to make them happy. Could you even for a moment fathom what would happen if when you thought about God, you thought he's generous and he would like you to have what would make you happy?
0: 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Join the movement. Chip has a personal word coming right up, so stay close. 10 reasons. That's how many Chip gave us today for why generosity is not optional, not peripheral, not just about money. It's the antidote to idolatry, and it's the seed of a future harvest. It's the very quality J.I. Packer says God chose to highlight when he revealed himself to Moses. And perhaps most striking of all, the research says generous people are literally healthier, happier, and live longer. Because God wired us this way. Chip's invitation is simple. Start the journey. God is not a reluctant giver. He's a blesser. And he'd like you to have what would make you truly happy. 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
2: When I look at what God is doing through Living on the Edge, I'm genuinely, absolutely blown away. The teaching is reaching people in places we never expected. Pastors are being encouraged and challenged and trained all around the world. Over 500,000. Young believers are going deep for the first time. Families are being changed. But here's what I want you to know. It's extremely challenging and expensive. And there are many people that can give small gifts, but there are some of you who've given stretching, extraordinary gifts that have allowed us to go places and do things and create resources that we never imagined possible. If you're one of those people that God has entrusted with much, could I ask you to just pause and say, Lord, what would you have me do? This big gift will be doubled dollar for dollar, and people will hear about Christ. If that's you, would you pray? Would you ask God what a large gift looks like? How you could step out, possibly like never before, and make a real difference in the lives of so many? Thanks for praying. Thanks for caring. Thanks for joining us during June for this mid-year match. 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
4: 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Jesus welcomes the poor and the rich. He's comfortable with sinners and welcomes them to a right living life. 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
5: I don't see how people can say God will never restore Israel. I don't see how people can say they'll never have a place in His final plan. God says here, it'll be as if I never cast them off, for I'm the Lord their God, and I will hear them. They'll be restored to the place of blessing. They'll be given the power that I intended for them from the beginning.
6: Welcome to Grace to You with John MacArthur. I'm your host, Phil Johnson.
7: A survey not long ago on the religious life of Jews in Israel found that 67% identify as secular. So two-thirds of the Jewish population of Israel doesn't follow the God of Abraham, Isaac, and Jacob. Yet the Bible says that one day all Israel will be saved. Why the change? And why does God choose to save an entire nation? For that matter, how does knowing God's future plans help you right now? John MacArthur considers those questions today as he continues his current study, The Return and Reign of Jesus Christ. And here's John with today's lesson.
5: Now, when Israel is saved, what happens? What all is involved in their redemption? That is the theme of chapter 10. Just exactly what occurs? What are the constituent benefits of salvation? Feature number one, the first thing Israel will receive is a divine redeemer. The divine redeemer. Verse 4. Number 2, divine reign. Verse 1. So what is Israel going to get in the kingdom? A divine redeemer and divine reign. Thirdly, is going to come divine recompense. Divine recompense. Verse 2. For the idols have spoken vanity, and the diviners have seen a lie and have told false dreams. They comfort in vain. Therefore, they went their way like a flock. They were troubled because there was no shepherd. Now, here is the picture painted of Israel's dilemma. They've been obeying idols in their past. By the way, this is a reference to Israel's life before the captivity. This is in the past. Because after the captivity, they had not entered idolatry. But they worshiped idols and they followed diviners, the occult, fortune tellers, witchcraft, soothsayers, all of that. They were into that, just like our society today.

0: They had their idols and their diviners, and their idols spoke in vain, and their diviners told lies and gave them false dreams and comforted them in vain. They went therefore out like a flock, and they were troubled because they were a flock without what? Without a shepherd. Ezekiel talks about this and how tragic it was in Israel's history to be without a shepherd. It says in Ezekiel 34 and verse 6, "My sheep wandered through all the mountains and upon every high hill. Yea, my flock was scattered upon all the face of the earth, and none did search or seek them. Therefore, ye shepherds, hear the word of the Lord. As I live, saith the Lord God, surely because my flock became a prey and my flock became food to every beast of the field, because there was no shepherd," and he's indicting the priests and the prophets here, "neither did my shepherds search for my flock, but the shepherds fed themselves and fed not my flock. Therefore, O ye shepherds, hear the word of the Lord. Thus saith the Lord God, behold, I am against the shepherds. I will require my flock at their hand and cause them to cease from feeding the flock. Neither shall the shepherds feed themselves anymore, for I will deliver my flock from their mouth, that they may not be food for them." He says, you in your selfishness and in your self-centeredness have used the flock to feed yourself. You've used them to make your money and to provide your food by all the offerings they bring, and you've never fed them at all, and I'm against you because you've left them to wander without a shepherd. But such a shepherd would come. Further in the chapter, in verse 23, Ezekiel says, verse 22 starting, "Therefore will I save my flock. I will set up one shepherd over them, and he shall feed them, even my servant David." And of course, he has in mind ultimately greater than David. "He shall feed them, and he shall be their shepherd, and I, the Lord, will be their God." And then he closes by saying, "I, the Lord, have spoken it." There was a time when they didn't have a shepherd. This is what he's saying in verse 2. There was no shepherd. And then in verse 3, he says exactly what Ezekiel said. "Mine anger was kindled against the shepherds, and I punished the goats." And that's literally he-goats, and it's a term used in the Old Testament to refer to leaders. Sometimes it refers to the chiefs. It is used as a synonym for the chiefs in Israel in other passages. "I will punish the shepherds, and I will punish the chiefs, for the Lord of hosts has visited his flock, the house of Judah, and made them as his majestic horse in the battle." Now you say, wait a minute, what's going on? Now watch. Implied here is that what occurred in Israel's past, now watch this, what occurred in Israel's past, idolatry and the occult, for which God brought judgment on those shepherds, will occur again. And I think there is a latent prophecy here that the prophet sees in the future another idolatry in Israel, another involvement in the occult in Israel, because of the false leaders and the false teachers that will rise up in the future. And God will come again, and he will punish them in visiting his flock. He will literally turn his flock into a battle horse to act in judgment against these false teachers. You say, you mean that's actually going to happen in the future? I believe it is. You mean you believe that Israel's going to turn to worshiping idols and Satan and the occult? Yes. In fact, let me give you one illustration that'll remind you that you probably believe that too. With whom does Israel make a pact in the tribulation? Antichrist. What does Antichrist immediately do? He sets up in the midst of Jerusalem what? An image to himself. And requires all of the humanity to bow to that image. The people, no question, will be trapped in this. The image, it says, will even speak. And so there will be occultism, and there will be demonism. Believe me, when the tribulation says that the doors of hell are open and the demons are all let loose, there will be demons in the world like never before. And the occult will reign supreme. And no question about it in my mind that Israel will get engulfed in this kind of idolatry. They will make a pact with the Antichrist according to Daniel 9:27. They will get engulfed in that system before they're pulled out of it. And that is really what Zechariah is saying. But then in the end, God will look with mercy on his people, and he will take that very nation which has been victimized by these phony leaders, and he will turn that flock of help. helpless sheep into a battle horse that will do war against those very shepherds and destroy them. And Jesus Christ himself will ride, as it were, on the back of the battle horse, which is itself Israel. So there's coming a day when God's people are going to experience a delusion, a deception that's incredible. And believe me, God is even going to allow it, because he's going to allow, as it were, all hell to break loose right up to its limits. And when it's blown its last gasket, he's going to destroy it all. We know this is all the allowance of God because Isaiah 66:4 says, I also, watch this, talking about the end times, I also will choose their delusions, and I will bring their fears on them, because when I called, none did answer. When I spoke, they didn't hear, but they did evil before my eyes and chose that in which I delighted not. I will choose their delusions, says God. I'll bring them on. And so God is going to allow the world to come into a delusion, and Israel will be engulfed in it somehow. And God in his wonderful grace will come in the midst of that delusion with a true shepherd to offer to them. The true shepherd, as it were, will get on their backs as they are transformed into the battle horse, and they'll go out to conquer the ungodly. Verse 3 tells us essentially the same thing that we find in Isaiah and Ezekiel and the book of Revelation. Christ is going to come in judgment using the nation Israel as his war horse. In Zechariah chapter 12, we'll see this in detail as we go from verses 1 to 9. We won't take the time to read it right now. But in verse 9, it says, it'll come to pass in that day I'll seek to destroy all the nations that come against Israel. So God is going to use Israel as part of the force to destroy the nations. Chapter 14 of Zechariah tells us the very same thing, how he's going to come and fight against the enemy. A great principle here. The Lord is going to come and bring divine recompense and judge all oppressors. The end of verse 4 of chapter 10, all oppressors will be thrown out. So the divine Redeemer is part of Israel's redemption, the divine reign, wonderful blessing, both physical and spiritual, and divine recompense as God judges the ungodly and the false teachers. Fourth, divine restoration. Divine restoration, verse 5. This is very simple. We'll look at it just briefly. And here the Holy Spirit promises them marvelous power. Look at verse 5. And they shall be like mighty men who tread down their enemies in the mire of the streets in the battle. And they shall fight because the Lord is with them, and the riders on horses shall be confounded. And I will strengthen the house of Judah, and I will save the house of Joseph. Those are just names for Israel. And I will bring them again to place them in their land, for I have mercy on them, and they shall be as though I had not cast them off. For I am the Lord their God and will hear them. And they of Ephraim shall be like a mighty man. Now I want to just pull that one thought out of there. A tremendous restoration is going to come. They will be literally transformed into the power of God. You know, if you study Israel's history, the only time they ever won a battle was when the Lord was in it, right? The only time they ever won. Israel never did win unless the Lord was with them. And that'll be the case at the end. They'll literally trample their enemies in the mire of the streets because, verse 5, the Lord is with them. And verse 6, he is the one who will strengthen them. And the riders on the horses, that is the enemy, will be confounded. And the Hebrew word means they will be confused or they will be ashamed. It can mean either thing. And it probably means both. In their confusion, they will be ashamed of their inability to withstand and to be defeated. The world is going to go into a state of shock in the day when the King of Kings comes with his mighty people from Israel to win the great and final battle before the kingdom. By the way, Jeremiah 32:37 prophesies this very same thing. So this also appears in the former prophets. There's one interesting note. In verse 6, the house of Judah refers to the southern kingdom and the house of Joseph to the northern. And the beautiful thought is here that God is going to restore the whole nation, north and south, one nation with one destiny. That's God's plan. And he'll bring them, I like this, to place them. After it's all over, he'll place them. Boy, what a great message it is to the wandering Jew, isn't it? Who's been wandering for so many years all over the world. And I love this. They shall be as though I had never cast them off. It'll be just like it was meant to be. I don't see how people can say God will never restore Israel. I don't see how people can say they'll never have a place in his final plan. God says here, it'll be as if I never cast them off, for I'm the Lord their God, and I will hear them. And they of Ephraim, another name for Israel, shall be like a mighty man. They'll be restored to the place of blessing. They'll be given the power that I intended for them from the beginning. I will place them. God is merciful. Say, why is God going to do this? I'll tell you why. He says in verse 6, because I am the Lord their God. That's why. In other words, I am Jehovah, and Jehovah is my covenant-keeping name. And I made a promise, and if I make a promise, what? I keep it. I'm going to do it because I promise to do it, and I make a covenant only to keep it. No longer will I be related to them lo ruhama or lo ami, the periods of Israel's history when they were separated. But from now on, it will be you are my people and I am your God. And no longer will Ichabod be written. This great restoration brings what I've chosen to call divine rejoicing. The end of verse 7. This is what it says. And their heart shall rejoice as through wine. That's kind of good, isn't it? They're going to get happy like they've had just a little too much. Yea, their children shall see it and be glad. Their heart shall rejoice in the Lord. What a wonderful truth. Their heart shall rejoice in the Lord. Naturally, when God does all these things, when the Redeemer comes and everything begins to rain blessing and justice is meted against the enemy and restoration is brought to the nation, the natural response is joy. The joy here is intense. It's as if they had just had a little too much to drink. And the children are going to see it and they're going to chime in and everybody's going to be happy and rejoicing in the Lord. You know, Isaiah predicted joy in the kingdom. You know, when you think about it for Israel, this would be pretty great. They've been through a lot of sorrow. Listen to what Isaiah said would happen in the kingdom. Rejoice with Jerusalem. Be glad with her, Isaiah 66:10. All ye that love her, rejoice for joy with her, all ye that mourn, that ye may nurse and be satisfied with the breasts of her consolation, that you may drink deeply and be delighted with the abundance of her glory. For thus saith the Lord, behold, I will extend peace to her like a river, and the glory of the nations like a flowing stream. Then shall you be nursed. You shall be born upon her sides and be dandled on her knees. In other words, Jerusalem is going to be the mother, and she will be the rich, and she will be the full, and everybody else will just kind of bounce on her knee. And the joy that she has will be transferred to us. As one whom his mother comforts, so will I comfort you, and you shall be comforted in Jerusalem. And when you see this, your heart will rejoice, and your bones will flourish like an herb, and the hand of the Lord shall be known toward his servants. That's what's promised. Great, great joy. The whole world bouncing, as it were, on the knee of Jerusalem. So, what does God promise Israel in the redemption? Divine Redeemer, divine reign, divine recompense, divine restoration, divine rejoicing. And how about another one? Divine regathering. They're all going to be together again. Now watch closely. I'm going to go through this quick. This is so good. Verse 8, your version may say, I will hiss for them. The Hebrew says, I'll whistle for them. God is going to step on the edge of his kingdom someday in heaven, and he's going to go, shh. However you do that. And they're all going to come. It's a great thought. And I'm going to gather them because I've redeemed them, he says. I'll whistle for them. Check out Isaiah 5:26 and you'll find another reference to that whistling of God. Why? Because I redeemed them. It's my plan, folks. It's all my plan. I did it. I'm going to bring them back. I'm going to gather them. And then he says, and they're going to increase as they have increased. What do you mean by that? Well, they've been growing ever since they went into Egypt. You remember in Exodus chapter 1, when they went into Egypt, they increased like mad. They really increased phenomenally. And he says, as they have increased in the past, and at this time there were many Jews, as they have increased in the past, they will increase perhaps commonly to what happened in Egypt, the phenomenal increase there. They're going to flourish in the kingdom. They're going to go like mad. They're going to populate. You see, now watch this. When Jesus comes at the end of the tribulation, those Jews that are redeemed will not die. They'll go into the kingdom in physical bodies. And they will occupy the earthly kingdom in their physical form. And they will have children. And they will live a long time. In fact, if someone dies at 100 years, they die a baby. So as long as they're living after the age when you can begin to reproduce, they will be having children. And the earth will literally proliferate with children. In fact, in Zechariah 2:4, it says, Jerusalem will be inhabited like a town without a wall because of the multitude of men in it. Now, before that happens, verse 9 says, God has another plan. First, we'll sow them among the peoples. He's done that, hasn't he? From 70 AD, they were scattered and dispersed all over the world. He says, I'll sow them among the peoples, and they'll remember me in far countries. And they'll return again, not alone, but with their children. And I'll bring them again out of the land of Egypt and gather them from Assyria. And those are just symbols of all the countries where they're scattered. And I'll bring them into the land of Gilead and Lebanon, and place shall not be found for them. There's going to be so many, they're going to be crowded all over the place. That's not just Zechariah's thoughts. Isaiah writes about that too, I think it is. Isaiah 54:1, sing, O barren, thou who didst not bear, break forth into singing and cry aloud, thou who didst not travail with child, for more are the children of the desolate than the children of the married wife, says the Lord. Enlarge the place of your tent. Now he's talking about the kingdom. He says, when you get in the kingdom, you better get a bigger tent, even if you've never had a baby. You better widen the curtains and lengthen the cords and strengthen the stakes. There'll be some population coming to that tent, some child bearing. In Isaiah 49:20, the children whom thou shalt have after thou hast lost the other shall say again in thine ear, the place is too narrow for me. Give me a place that I may dwell. Then thou shalt say in thine heart, who hath begotten me these, seeing I have lost my children and am desolate, a captive, and moving to and fro? And who hath brought up these? Behold, I was left alone. These, where had they been? In other words, all of a sudden the barren will flourish, and they'll say, how did this happen? I never could do this before. And thus says the Lord God, behold, I will lift up mine hand to the nations and set up my standard to the peoples, and they shall bring thy sons in their arms, and thy daughters shall be carried upon their shoulders. And kings shall be thy nursing fathers, and their queens thy nursing mothers. And he moves into a second area and says that not only will you be having children, but the whole world is going to be moving in, and you're going to have to make room for them. Now, in order to gather all these people when God whistles, and in order to make sure they all come a-running, God's going to have to remove some obstacles. And so in verse 11, he tells about that. And he says, he shall pass through the sea of affliction and smite the waves in the sea, and all the deeps of the river shall dry up. The pride of Assyria shall be brought down, and the scepter of Egypt shall depart. In other words, if he has to, the sea of affliction reminds us of the Red Sea when it was divided. The deeps of the river refer, no doubt, to the Nile, which is commonly designated by commentators in this context. And it would remind us of when the Jordan was divided. As God moves to bring him, if he has to, he'll dry up a sea. If he has to, he'll dry up a river. He'll smash the pride of a belligerent nation like he did of Assyria. He'll remove any kind of dominance that Egypt might want to hold or any other nation. And again, Assyria and Egypt were traditional enemies of Israel that speak of any nation that would try to withhold God from fulfilling his will. And so he comes in 11 to say, I'll wipe out any obstacle to get my people back. That's what he'll do. So what does God promise? All these wonderful things. And then finally and lastly, a divine renovation. I will strengthen them in the Lord, and they shall walk up and down in his name, saith the Lord. That verse simply says there will be a total and complete spiritual revival. Maybe you'd rather call it divine revival. They shall walk up and down in his name, says the Lord. Oh, beloved, that's what's going to happen for Israel. That's the future. That's where history's going. It's great to know it, isn't it? And how infinitely greater it is to be a part of it. And we who know Christ will be there to experience it all.
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8: For American Family News, I'm Robert Thornton. President Donald Trump said the Supreme Court ruling today on mail-in ballots strengthens the case for a strict voter ID law. Fox's Jared Halpin reports from the White House.
9: A divided Supreme Court opinion upholds a Mississippi state law allowing late arriving ballots postmarked by Election Day to still be counted. President Trump calls the ruling surprising, adding it makes the Save America Act more important.
10: That was a ruling that was, I think it was very detrimental to honest elections, but it is what it is.
9: The Save America Act would restrict the use of mail-in ballots while adding proof of citizenship and voter ID requirements for voters. A handful of Senate Republicans opposed the measure, arguing against the limits for vote-by-mail options and concerns over federal overreach. At the White House, Jared Halpern, Fox News.
8: Inmates overpowered correctional staff and took over parts of a jail in eastern North Carolina early today. But the siege ended hours later when law enforcement officers entered the facility and seized control. Three guards and 88 inmates were inside the Birdie Martin Regional Detention Center in Windsor when the takeover began about 5 a.m., prompting an immediate response from local, state, and federal authorities, according to the North Carolina State Bureau of Investigation in a statement on social media. Rescue teams are still combing through the rubble in search of survivors after two destructive earthquakes in Venezuela. More from Fox's Nate Foy.
6: A team that Fox News is embedded with is the L.A. County Search and Fire Rescue Team. They're going to collapse structures and using audio technology to verify noise of possible survivors. And then a specialized unit carries out the rescue missions. More help is coming in the form of 130 U.S. Marines. They're working to open the port of La Guaira, which will help rescue and relief teams deliver supplies. The State Department also announced today that they are increasing the financial commitment in humanitarian aid to $300 million. A U.S. team is also helping expand operations at the international airport so that they can get supplies to the most critical areas.
8: The Socialist Communist wing of the Democrat Party is consolidating their power after high-profile wins in New York last week. And very few moderates seem to be pushing back. More from AFN's Steve Jordal.
11: Democrat strategist James Carville apparently has found a bridge too far for his party after looking at the record of at least one of the Democrat Socialist trifecta that took primaries in New York last Tuesday. Daria Lisa Avila Chevalier tweeted some time ago against interracial relationships and fondly recalled wiping her hands on an American flag.
12: I actually do think it's time for Democrats to talk the S word, schism. I really do. Everybody's always said, no, we're coalition, we're big tent. There's just something that I can't be in the same tent with.
11: But AFA talk host Jenna Ellis says Carville is a lonely voice in the wilderness inside the Democrat Party, standing up to the radical socialist wing.
13: They're not principled, quite frankly. And so, again, you know, the leadership within the Democrat Party is not calling out the extreme socialists. They're just happy AB is winning on any ticket.
11: When pressed, congressional Democrat leadership run away from the question.
13: If they were about principles, then Hakeem and Corey and Schumer and other Democrat leaders would at least be saying, listen, these people may be running under the Democrat name, but we are not socialists, and here's what the Democrat Party actually stands for.
11: She says that's important for Democrat voters to keep in mind when they hit the polls in November.
13: It simply reminds everyone, or should remind them, that the Democrats fundamentally are all about power only and not principles.
8: New York State has announced a tariff relief program for farmers. Here's Fox's Chris Foster.
14: It's a $30 million program coming out of the state budget. New York Governor Kathy Hochul says farmers can apply for grants, $1,000 to $25,000, as reimbursement for higher costs and lower exports caused by what she calls reckless and damaging tariffs imposed by the Trump administration. Her administration says farmers on average are paying $20,000 more a year in the state for things like feed and equipment. And on the export side, for example, New York wine exports to Canada were down 77%.
8: That's all our time for now. You can see more news at AFN.net.
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17: Well, hi to all the brilliantly gifted people here. 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
17: 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And spinning, we have Joe Wolf, Gordon Moe, Scott Fowler. And on this international...
18: Good to be alive day. 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
19: And standing poised and mostly alive over here, the music man himself, the recent recipient of the I Am Terrific Award.
17: Bill, it doesn't get any better than me, Gaither.
19: All right.
20: And all of my guests today are about as good as it gets. The Booth Brothers, the Crab Family, Russ Taft.
17: Woo. Evie's here, Legacy 5, Gordon Moat, William. Woo. It's going to be an alive kind of day.
19: So let's shift into drive and bring on the alive, Bill.
20: No better way to start the program than this great Broadway classic that a lot of gospel groups said, hey, I believe that. When you're down and out, lift up your head and shout. There's going to be a great day.

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1: Oh, good.
0: Very true.
2: There's more than just ice cream in a carton of Bluebell.
3: I'm going to go ahead and sing the rest.
0: So, free milkshakes today for everybody.
4: Great.
0: Gerald,
4: great.
0: You're buying, aren't you?
5: Only if the manager at Sonic that I know is there.
0: The Booth Brothers.
4: Yeah.
0: I'd feel like something good.

0: belt.
1: The inevitable.
2: You just can't hold it off.
1: The accolades are pouring in, guys. This week we are honored by the Fried Rice Growers of Alabama at their annual meeting held at Ralph's Rice Ranch, just a little down the road from Egg Drop and Chopstick.
3: Fried they rice growers.
1: We love that.
3: Fried
1: they
3: rice.
1: They voted us. It doesn't matter if it's fried or boiled. It's still tasteless. And the word of the day, in spite of what they think, is this. Emunctory.
3: I can't believe every hand is not up on that one.
1: Oh, yes.
3: Oh, emunctory. Let me explain to you something. There is an elite order of devout monks who shave their heads and play the bass guitar to shape note convention songs. little known fact. Wow. They are vegetarians. They're nonviolent, non-vocal, non-commercial, non-sexual. Really not a lot of fun. But these monks put many hours in every week working diligently in a dirty, sweaty emunctory. And many of them spend their entire productive lives in the emunctory without a gold watch, without a going away party. Oh. They retire without a monk pension. And now there is a reality TV show called Hey, Hey, We're the Monks. So that's that's the story of the emunctory. Wow.
4: The real definition is about as weird as that one.
3: Okay.
4: It means blowing your nose. Like his allergies caused him excessive emunctory.
0: I need to blow my nose right now.
1: Oh, there we go. There it is. Well,
4: oh,
1: we're going to get out of this with the Crab family. It's going to be a good day.

0: mom found out she had breast cancer and needed immediate surgery. So the family took her to the hospital only to find out that it would cost thousands of dollars that they did not have. And it happened to be Christmas Day. The surgeon looked at the family and said, "Let's do it. Merry Christmas." And wow. He worked for free. Now that doctor gives me hope.
1: David Phelps, when he's not with the vocal band, does his solo stuff. Phelps.

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1: And here's something for you to think about. It's a funny thing about kindness. The more you use of it, the more you have of it.
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4: Well, from the lowly law firm of Fowle, Fowler, and Vallast, here's our resident lawman, Scott Fowler. Law's the law.
5: Guys, lots of research in this week for some loony laws that are still on the books.
6: All right.
5: Number one, in Sterling, Colorado, your cat must have a tail light if it runs loose at night.
6: Really?
7: Oh, my gosh.
5: In Fort Lauderdale, all horses must be equipped with horns and headlights.
1: On a horse?
5: And in Paulding, Ohio, a police officer is allowed to bite a dog in an attempt to quiet him down. Silly to you, but it's the law.
4: Wow, little known laws.
8: Yeah, Kevy.
4: Yeah, is this me?
8: Good, babe.
4: One of my favorite artists.

0: Hi, this is Janet Paschal. You've come to the right place for some world-class gospel music on Bill Gaither's Homecoming Radio. We appreciate it.
1: Gerald?
2: Yes.
1: You're supposed to say yes. Yeah. Okay.
2: Yes.
1: You know you're having a bad day when?
2: Well, I'd say when you tell Gloria you want to eat out tonight and she leaves you a sandwich on the front porch. That'd be a bad day.
3: Doghouse.
4: That's right.
1: Here's Legacy Five.
3: Woo!
1: There's only one well.

0: And it's time to not to go to the well, but go to the phone. Isn't that clever, Kevin?
1: That was a great segue, Bill.
0: Oh,
1: You were paying attention on that one, man.
0: Yes, I was. And speak to our good friend, Evie. Evie?
2: Hello.
0: This is Bill. How you doing?
2: Hello, my friend. I'm doing fine.
0: You just came back from Europe. Did somebody tell me that?
2: Yes, we were a couple of weeks in Sweden, Pam and I, and had some great, great times there. And I'm home now and enjoying the hot summer Florida. Florida summer.
0: Now, were you over there ministering, or were you visiting friends? What was the purpose of the trip?
2: The purpose was 12 meetings in 14 days, from the very north of the country all the way down to the south, where Pella is born and raised. And it was about 10 songs each night, and then coupled with talking about some missions projects that we're involved in. They were not paid concerts, but they were packed out each night and had a wonderful time where the Lord met us, and we did plenty of music and sold a bunch of records and just saw how God was with us, and yeah. It was wonderful.
0: Now, you were in Sweden and Norway, or just Sweden?
2: This last May, it was just Sweden.
0: Yeah. We have so many friends over there through the homecoming of videos. And
2: I know.
0: They are so kind to us over there.
2: Well, and you know, I've been to sing at several of these so-called homecoming clubs. And in fact, our son Chris and I will be in Sweden in August for one such something in Jönköping with some of the folks that love you and Gloria and the whole homecoming group.
0: Evie, we're going to, when I mentioned to Cliff about the various people that we were going to have on his a special video, he said, oh, you've got to have Evie singing Born Again. And he sang the whole chorus for me before he sang it. So that's what we're going to play today on Homecoming Radio. And it's always a joy to talk with you. We love you and Paula so much.

0: and finding us some humor, holy humor. Here's Joe Wolf.
1: Hey, Fred was a deacon at First Baptist Church, and he was a collector of antique books. He ran into his friend Jack one Sunday, and Jack told him that he had just thrown away a dusty old Bible he'd found. He went on to say that some guy named Guten something had printed in it.
2: Oh, no.
1: Fred gasped and said, "You may have thrown away one of the world's first Bibles that was ever printed. It's probably worth thousands of dollars." Jack said, "I don't think so. Some other guy named Martin Luther had scribbled notes all over the margins."
3: Oh, Russ Taft teams up with Albert Brumley. The sweet

Mark Trammell, who sang with the Cathedral Quartet for many years, now has his own group called the Trammell Quartet. Here they are singing I Want to Know, an old Statesman classic. Listen, you're going to love it.

0: Guys, it's toy time. Think outside yourself and...
1: Take whatever you have and give it away.
2: There was an Aboriginal chief, Whitestone, who had custody of his grandson. He was trying to instill in him the necessity of being a good person. He would tell him every day to be a warrior, and by that he meant to practice the virtues of honesty and kindness, to help others, and to always respect his elders and his fellow man. He would often say that at some point in his life, these virtues would pay off. Well, one day the chief was told by the teacher that in his grandson's class, there was a special needs boy that was being taunted and teased brutally by another group of boys. Teacher said that his grandson had walked up to them and demanded that they leave him alone, and the group dispersed immediately. Well, the chief was so proud of the boy's actions that when he came home that night, he hugged him and he said, "Way to go, my son. Remember, never stop being a warrior. Respect, honesty, kindness. There are times you just can't hesitate to take action, so give it away."

0: My good friend Jake Hess one time said, when the lights burn brighter on the stage than they burn at home, as a performer, you're in bad, bad trouble. What good advice. Because what we do at home in the quiet times is all that counts, really. And we hope some of it spills onto the stage. Listen.
1: The stage is bare. The crowd.

0: Hey folks, this is Ernie Haas of Signature Sound, and you've come to the right place for some world-class gospel music right here on Bill Gaither's Homecoming Radio. We appreciate it.
1: Good to hear from Ernie.
2: Yeah.
1: Tell me about this song. Now, this is a vocal band song, but it was originally...
2: The Jordanaires got it probably from a black group back in their early 50s. They could do this kind of music better than anybody, and they knew how to lope along on the top of a Sweet Rhythm Field. Search Me, Lord, listen.

0: GVB, Search Me Lord, on this week's edition of Homecoming Radio. And Bill, it's time. I mean, we got to have it. The rule of thumb. Bring us some wisdom there, Hoss.
1: I'm ready. I'm ready, my friend. Never.
0: Just any time.
1: Never, never, ever answer an anonymous letter.
2: We waited all week for that.
1: That's my wisdom for today.
2: Oh, do you have another thumb?
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3: Gordon, we had a bad winter last year in the Indiana, and it wasn't as bad as that winter of 87. That year, an icicle fell from a tall building downtown Indianapolis, and it cut a local businessman right in half.
5: Oh, my gosh. Mm.
3: The hospital stitched him back up, but he was never the same. He was just, I mean, but it was a bad one.
5: He was a half a man. He was half the man he used to be.
3: And we're going to go to your shut the door.
5: Yeah, let's get out of that terrible story. Into this wonderful song. This features my little boy Ashton.
4: Aww.
5: Telling me how yucky the little line is. You listen for Ashton. Oh, Randy Stonehill tune called Shut the Door, Keep Out the Devil.

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1: Glenn and Sue say, just wanted to let you guys know how much we love your program. 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
2: Hey, here's a note from Don. Hey, guys, and Tori, I truck across North America and look forward to hearing you as I ride. I love the music you play. Keep it coming.
3: This one says, I hear you often and oh, the joy. My favorite is David Phelps. What an amazing talent. Tori brings a nice ladies' touch to the show.
4: She does.
3: And sometimes you guys need it.
5: Oh.
3: I agree. God bless. That's from Patty right here in Tennessee.
5: Gerald, here's another one. Homecoming Radio is the highlight of my week as I truck across the country. We need Gaither Music full-time on the satellite, and I love you guys. 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
6: Mr. and Mrs. Doolittle spent 20 years of their lives in wheelchairs. Despite their afflictions, they were always positive and happy in their outlook on living. When asked the secret of their strength, they simply replied, his eyes on the sparrow, and I know that he watches me. The beauty of that expression and their boundless faith inspired the writing of this song over 100 years ago. It's been sung in many different ways, many different styles, but the truth is still there. Here's Larnell singing it.

0: And in a pretty crazy, confused, messed up world, that's a good thing to know.
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7: Hey, Bill, Mrs. Kilpatrick's waiting next door to give you your piano lesson. You've been skipping a lot of those, evidently.
0: Yes. 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
0: We'll see you next week. God bless.
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Chris Tomlin, Is He Worthy? I'd love to hear stories about people who don't give up on other people. You know, addiction can be just a long and harrowing road. My friend, his son is lost in addiction, you know, goes in and out of contact. He doesn't know where he is, on the streets. It, as a parent, it is so painful. So, yeah, be kind to those parents who are suffering through that. And, yeah, it's just by the grace of God, right? We can hang in there and just say, I'm going to love you in and through this. Because that's the attitude that our God has had for us. And that's the attitude that Zach Williams' parents had for him. Here's Wait For Me.

0: We are messengers, faith, hope, love. We love hearing from our listeners. Our friend Sandy wrote us, thank you for your radio ministry. So many programs have touched our hearts and keep us growing in the Lord. And then she says, thanks for all your hard prayers, devotion, and hard work. You're making a difference. I think she meant to just have hard work, but she put in the thought, hard prayers. And I thought, wow, she really nailed it. That's kind of a slip there, but a good one, because sometimes prayer is hard. It's hard to say, thy will be done. It was hard for Jesus to surrender to the task before him, going to the cross. We have hopes, we have desires. I've got a hard prayer. We were hoping to help a friend in a specific way, and yet now it looks like that's not going to be possible. Feels like a gut punch, but in the midst of it all, I just have to say, Lord, your will be done. It's those between a rock and a hard place, but that's not a bad place to be because we know only our God can part our...
1: Imagine if a computer were used to manage every one of God's laws you've broken. Comparing your list to anyone else is a waste of time for Christians. God's the only one in charge of tracking each person's sin. His justification takes every item in our sin column and transfers them into the account of Jesus. There is no better or worse. We can't live up to God's standard, but God always lives up to his promise. 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
4: 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History and Hollywood tell us the opposite. 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In the New Testament, the Apostle Paul gives us God's perspective when he says, "Do not take revenge, for it is written, 'I will repay,' says the Lord." Instead of seeking revenge, Paul says, "Live at peace with everyone, even those who have hurt us." 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
6: 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We celebrate the truth through the ministry of music and song. 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

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Well, he certainly reached into a lost college student and showed her that he loved her. He did that. He put me in a position.

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singing the praises of God the Father, Jesus the Son, and the Holy Spirit. 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

0: Matt Boswell joining his voice to our musical lineup. His mercy is more. Here was an anthem from C.C. Winans, the night who carried people through many of the COVID situations. Here's Goodness of God.
1: I love you, Lord, for your mercy never fails me.

0: 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You know, there's a difference between believing in Jesus Christ and truly following him. 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
4: A missionary friend named Shannon once told me how hard it is for young people to tell their parents about plans to leave for the mission field.
5: I have many friends who are interested in missions. 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It makes it very difficult for a young person to be able to say yes to the call of God on their life.
4: A lot of Christian parents think being a missionary is a great idea until their son or daughter says, I think God's leading me in that direction. Jesus said, whoever loves son or daughter more than me is not worthy of me. I'm so thankful for parents who more than anything else wanted their 7 children to follow Christ, wherever that meant and whatever the price. With Seeking Him, I'm Nancy DeMoss Wagmuth.
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0: That's Sidewalk Profits on Moody Radio. Hi, it's Bill Meyer. 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
1: 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The fruit of the Spirit. What are they? Love.
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1: Joy.
2: Shout for joy. Sing for joy. Be filled with joy.
1: Peace.
2: I will rest in peace. God gives peace I can't begin to understand. Patience.
1: Be filled with patience. Discover patience in the hard times.
2: Kindness.
1: Be kind to each other, even your enemies.
2: Goodness.
1: Taste the goodness of God and a life that reflects His character.
2: Faithfulness.
1: Be faithful in little. Be faithful in much.
2: Gentleness.
1: Be gentle. Be humble.
2: And self-control.
1: Exercise self-control and live wisely.
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3: American Family News, I'm Robert Thornton. The Supreme Court has issued two landmark rulings today regarding President Trump's authority to remove officials from independent agencies. In a 6-3 decision, the court ruled that the president has the power to fire Federal Trade Commission commissioners at will, effectively overturning 90-year-old precedent. However, in a separate 5-4 ruling, the court blocked the president's attempt to fire Federal Reserve Governor Lisa Cook in sight of the central bank's unique independence. Fox's Shannon Bream reports.
4: That big win the president is celebrating is what allows him to have the authority to dismiss, in this case, a member of the Federal Trade Commission. But that impacts a lot of other federal agencies. Writing for the majority, the Chief Justice John Roberts said this. He says to discharge the duties of his trust, the president must have the assistance of officers he can trust. Neither Congress nor the courts may saddle him with those with whom he cannot work. Now, dissenting in the case, Justice Sotomayor said this. She warns the result is a president who emerges after this decision now with far greater power than ever before. But the court did rein in the president's authority to dismiss Fed Board Governor Lisa Cook. They view the Fed differently, at least in the way that the president attempted to do it here via a letter posted on social media based on allegations of mortgage fraud that predate her appointment to the board.
3: The Supreme Court also ruled today that there are constitutional limits on technology companies' ability to provide law enforcement with broad location data of people based on their cell phone use. More from Fox's Jessica Rosenthal.
5: Law enforcement in Virginia in 2019 got a geofencing warrant from Google in which the tech company provided data of people using cell phones in an area where a bank robbery had just occurred. Witnesses had seen the suspect on a cell phone. This location data eventually resulted in the arrest of Ocala Chatry, who was since convicted of the crime. But the Supreme Court says that type of geofencing warrant was a Fourth Amendment search, and the Fourth Amendment protects individuals' reasonable expectations of privacy. The ruling likely won't impact Chatry's conviction, but Justice Alito wrote in a dissenting opinion that it does send shockwaves through their Fourth Amendment doctrine, eliminating the idea that you lose an expectation of privacy over data shared with a third party like Google. Jessica Rosenthal, Fox News.
3: A former Air Force missile officer said funding availability is going to determine whether President Trump can fully implement the Golden Dome defense system by the end of his term. Here's a report now from AFN's Chad Groning.
6: Recently, Secretary of War Pete Hegseth announced that the U.S. has carried out the first major test of President Donald Trump's Golden Dome missile defense shield and described the ambitious design as, quote, real, powerful, and on track. According to Hegseth, he personally witnessed the test, which used an autonomous system to take out a multitude of incoming threats. And the administration says the Golden Dome will be ready to defend North America from advanced threats like hypersonic missiles by the end of Trump's term in office. Gordon Klingenschmidt is an Air Force Academy graduate and former U.S. Space Command missile intelligence officer who runs the Pray in Jesus' Name project.
7: The Golden Dome is a fascinating project, and it's no longer a conceptual design like it was under Ronald Reagan. Now, under President Trump's leadership, he is actually implementing a 9-part strategy to prevent incoming missiles from destroying our major populated city. Kind of like we've been doing in Israel for the last decade, we've perfected the concept with the Israelis' version of the Golden Dome. Now we'll have one over the entire United States.
6: And Klingenschmidt says as far as implementation goes,
7: I think the technology is within reach. It's just a matter of the sequencing in the budget. And depending on the midterm elections, if America votes for a Democrat Congress, they might cut the Pentagon funding even further. So I think President Trump really needs to act this year. If he wants to fully fund it, that needs to go through the Congress this year and not wait until the Democrats are in charge, because they just might kill the program out of spite.
6: I'm Chad Groening.
3: The National Weather Service says heat will peak in the Midwest and Mississippi Valley tomorrow through Thursday and shift into the Ohio Valley and East Coast late week into the weekend. Heat index values are forecast to be as high as 115 degrees in some areas. That is all our time for now. 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I'm Robert Thornton.
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10: That's quite moving. We're like that too. Being a believer sometimes hurts us. But would you rather not have known Him? The cross is light compared to the love with which He loves us. I'm Steve Brown. You think about that. Share what you just heard with a friend. 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

He bears our burdens and died for our sins for God's glory. And for that, we sing these songs. This is Praise and Worship.

0: That's Megan Woods, Heaven Down Here on Moody Radio. 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
1: Micah Tyler on Moody Radio. Hi, it's Bill Meyer with a great reminder from Pastor Alistair Begg. He says, when grace begins to refine a heart, when this fruit is produced in the life of a child of God, then we begin to take more than a passing interest in the well-being of others.
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1: All mankind.
0: Was created.
1: Was given a choice.
0: A personal choice.
1: We sinned.
0: Mankind sinned.
1: We broke God's law.
0: We missed the mark.
1: We failed.
0: Because God is God.
1: And we bear His image.
0: God.
1: The God of the universe.
0: Sent His Son.
1: Not to condemn.
0: Not to destroy.
1: But to be condemned.
0: To be destroyed.
1: And in that destruction.
0: That we deserve.
1: Jesus brought new life.
0: New hope.
1: New forgiveness.
0: And new promise.
1: Better than we expected.
0: Jesus didn't come for just one man.
1: He came for all.
0: And all must choose.
1: To accept.
0: Or reject.
1: His love gift.
0: His second chance at real life.
1: His forgiveness.
0: We read His words.
1: Words filled with hope.
0: To give life.
1: Not condemnation.
0: To those who follow Him.
1: From the first page.
0: To the very last word.
1: His words.
0: It's God's plan.
1: For your good. 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
2: American Family News, I'm Robert Thornton. The Supreme Court has issued two landmark rulings today regarding President Trump's authority to remove officials from independent agencies. In a 6-3 decision, the court ruled that the president has the power to fire Federal Trade Commission commissioners at will, effectively overturning 90-year-old precedent. However, in a separate 5-4 ruling, the court blocked the president's attempt to fire Federal Reserve Governor Lisa Cook and cited the central bank's unique independence. Fox's Shannon Bream reports.
3: That big win the president is celebrating is what allows him to have the authority to dismiss, in this case, a member of the Federal Trade Commission. But that impacts a lot of other federal agencies. Writing for the majority, the Chief Justice John Roberts said this. He says to discharge the duties of his trust, the president must have the assistance of officers he can trust. Neither Congress nor the courts may saddle him with those with whom he cannot work. Now, dissenting in the case, Justice Sotomayor said this. She warns the result is a president who emerges after this decision now with far greater power than ever before. But the court did rein in the president's authority to dismiss Fed Board Governor Lisa Cook. They view the Fed differently, at least in the way that the president attempted to do it here via a letter posted on social media based on allegations of mortgage fraud that predate her appointment to the board.
2: The Supreme Court also ruled today that there are constitutional limits on technology companies' ability to provide law enforcement with broad location data of people based on their cell phone use. More from Fox's Jessica Rosenthal.
4: Law enforcement in Virginia in 2019 got a geofencing warrant from Google in which the tech company provided data of people using cell phones in an area where a bank robbery had just occurred. Witnesses had seen the suspect on a cell phone. This location data eventually resulted in the arrest of Ocala Chatry, who was since convicted of the crime. But the Supreme Court says that type of geofencing warrant was a Fourth Amendment search, and the Fourth Amendment protects individuals' reasonable expectations of privacy. The ruling likely won't impact Chatry's conviction, but Justice Alito wrote in a dissenting opinion that it does send shockwaves through their Fourth Amendment doctrine, eliminating the idea that you lose an expectation of privacy over data shared with a third party like Google. Jessica Rosenthal, Fox News.
2: A former Air Force missile officer said funding availability is going to determine whether President Trump can fully implement the Golden Dome defense system by the end of his term. Here's a report now from AFN's Chad Groening.
5: Recently, Secretary of War Pete Hegseth announced that the U.S. has carried out the first major test of President Donald Trump's Golden Dome missile defense shield and described the ambitious design as, quote, real, powerful, and on track. According to Hegseth, he personally witnessed the test, which used an autonomous system to take out a multitude of incoming threats. And the administration says the Golden Dome will be ready to defend North America from advanced threats like hypersonic missiles by the end of Trump's term in office. Gordon Klingenschmidt is an Air Force Academy graduate and former U.S. Space Command missile intelligence officer who runs the Pray in Jesus' Name project.
6: The Golden Dome is a fascinating project, and it's no longer a conceptual design like it was under Ronald Reagan. Now, under President Trump's leadership, he is actually implementing a 9-part strategy to prevent incoming missiles from destroying our major populated city. Kind of like we've been doing in Israel for the last decade, we've perfected the concept with the Israelis' version of the Golden Dome. Now we'll have one over the entire United States.
5: And Klingenschmidt says as far as implementation goes,
6: I think the technology is within reach. It's just a matter of the sequencing in the budget. And depending on the midterm elections, if America votes for a Democrat Congress, they might cut the Pentagon funding even further. So I think President Trump really needs to act this year. If he wants to fully fund it, that needs to go through the Congress this year. and not wait until the Democrats are in charge because they just might kill the program out of spite.
5: I'm Chad Groening.
2: The National Weather Service says heat will peak in the Midwest and Mississippi Valley tomorrow through Thursday and shift into the Ohio Valley and East Coast late week into the weekend. Heat index values are forecast to be as high as 115 degrees in some areas. That is all our time for now. 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I'm Robert Thornton.
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0: You know, it takes self-confidence to be the captain of your own fate, but it requires ambitious faith to follow God's path for your life. 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
5: 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Hi, I'm Barry McGuire. I'm a layman here to help you understand the urgency and how much fun it is to share your faith at every opportunity. With all the craziness that God is allowing to happen right now, God's given you a huge opportunity to lead your unsaved friends and loved ones to Him before it's too late. And you can't do that hiding out in your home anymore. The churches can do it with their doors closed. God has not given us the spirit of fear, but of power and of love and of sound mind. Does it make sense to hide out at the very moment the world needs us the most? Certainly it's prudent to take precautions as the Lord leads, but God is forever our guiding light and protector, and following His lead takes precedence over confusion and ill intentions. If these times are the end of times, then being about your Father's business, leading people to Jesus, is now of paramount importance. Hey, let's finish well. There's nothing more exciting than knowing God is using you to move people closer to Him. We can help you at IgniteAmerica.com.
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0: That's Cochran and Company on Moody Radio. Hi there, it's Bill Meyer with a Christian artist update for you. Singer Franny Cash has a summer book recommendation for you. It's the book The Pursuit of God by A.W. Tozer. She says it talks all about how the presence of God is something to experience, not just...
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1: 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There are a lot of voices calling out to us from today's culture, many of them leading in the wrong direction. But we need to listen to the voice of truth.

God's grace shows up in how he relates to his people. Grace means God looks favorably on us without us having to do anything to earn it. Grace allows us to receive all the value of being a child of God, even when we don't deserve it. God wants us to both accept his grace and pass it on. God's grace restores broken spirits, offers a future to those who weren't certain there was one, and loves others, even when they don't know how to show love in return. One of the words that comes from grace

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4: This is Max Licato. The moment you sense a problem, however large or small, take it to Christ. Max, if I take my problems to Jesus every time I have one, I'm going to be talking to Jesus all day long. Now you're getting the point. An unprayed-for problem is an embedded thorn. It festers and infects the finger, then the hand, then the entire arm. Best to go straight to the person who has the tweezers. We can only wonder, how many disasters would be averted if we'd first go to Jesus? Philippians 4:6 says, "Don't worry about anything. Instead, pray about everything. Tell God your needs, and don't forget to thank Him for His answers." Here's my challenge for you. Every day for 4 weeks, pray 4 minutes. Then, get ready to connect with God like never before. This is Max Licato.
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Are you in a tough place right now? You need rescue? Well, check out the words of this song from We the Kingdom.

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3: For American Family News, I'm Robert Thornton. President Donald Trump said the Supreme Court ruling today on mail-in ballots strengthens the case for a strict voter ID law. Fox's Jared Halpin reports from the White House.
4: A divided Supreme Court opinion upholds a Mississippi state law allowing late arriving ballots postmarked by Election Day to still be counted. President Trump calls the ruling surprising, adding it makes the Save America Act more important.
5: That was a ruling that was, I think it was very detrimental to honest elections, but it is what it is.
4: The Save America Act would restrict the use of mail-in ballots while adding proof of citizenship and voter ID requirements for voters. A handful of Senate Republicans opposed the measure, arguing against the limits for vote-by-mail options and concerns over federal overreach. At the White House, Jared Halpern, Fox News.
3: Inmates overpowered correctional staff and took over parts of a jail in eastern North Carolina early today. But the siege ended hours later when law enforcement officers entered the facility and seized control. Three guards and 88 inmates were inside the Birdie Martin Regional Detention Center in Windsor when the takeover began about 5 a.m., prompting an immediate response from local, state, and federal authorities, according to the North Carolina State Bureau of Investigation in a statement on social media. Rescue teams are still coming through the rubble in search of survivors after two destructive earthquakes in Venezuela. More from Fox's Nate Foy.
6: A team that Fox News is embedded with is the L.A. County Search and Fire Rescue Team. They're going to collapse structures and using audio technology to verify noise of possible survivors. And then a specialized unit carries out the rescue missions. More help is coming in the form of 130 U.S. Marines. They're working to open the port of La Guaira, which will help rescue and relief teams deliver supplies. The State Department also announced today that they are increasing the financial commitment in humanitarian aid to $300 million. A U.S. team is also helping expand operations at the international airport so that they can get supplies to the most critical areas.
3: The Socialist Communist wing of the Democrat Party is consolidating their power after high-profile wins in New York last week. And very few moderates seem to be pushing back. More from AFN's Steve Jordal.
7: Democrat strategist James Carville apparently has found a bridge too far for his party after looking at the record of at least one of the Democrat socialist trifecta that took primaries in New York last Tuesday. Daria Lisa Avila Chevalier tweeted some time ago against interracial relationships and fondly recalled wiping her hands on an American flag.
8: I actually do think it's time for Democrats to talk the S word, schism. I really do. Everybody's always said, no, we're coalition, we're big tent. There's just something I can't be in the same tent with.
7: But AFA talk host Jenna Ellis says Carville is a lonely voice in the wilderness inside the Democrat Party, standing up to the radical socialist wing.
9: They're not principled, quite frankly. And so, again, you know, the leadership within the Democrat Party is not calling out the extreme socialists. They're just happy AB is winning on any ticket.
7: When pressed, congressional Democrat leadership run away from the question.
9: If they were about principles, then Hakeem and Corey and Schumer and other Democrat leaders would at least be saying, listen, these people may be running under the Democrat name, but we are not socialists, and here's what the Democrat Party actually stands for.
7: She says that's important for Democrat voters to keep in mind when they hit the polls in November.
9: It simply reminds everyone, or should remind them, that the Democrats fundamentally are all about power only and not principles.
3: New York State has announced a tariff relief program for farmers. Here's Fox's Chris Foster.
10: It's a $30 million program coming out of the state budget. New York Governor Kathy Hochul says farmers can apply for grants, $1,000 to $25,000, as reimbursement for higher costs and lower exports caused by what she calls reckless and damaging tariffs imposed by the Trump administration. Her administration says farmers on average are paying $20,000 more a year in the state for things like feed and equipment. And on the export side, for example, New York wine exports to Canada were down 77%.
3: That's all our time for now. You can see more news at AFN.net.
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13: But I am sure of this, 100% positive of this, that if you allow God into the picture, God's power into it, that he can take the old and make it new. 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
2: My mom loves to clean. She loves it. She lives for it. My mom cannot wait to get to the next load of laundry. In fact, she's the only person I know who treats laundry like a game of go fish. She will come through the house on a given afternoon and say, "Hey, I'm getting up a load of darks. You got anything?" We also in our house go through a ritual some of you may know as pre-cleaning. We have people who come every 2 weeks to clean our house. 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It's crazy. 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

singing songs of love, adoration, encouragement, and inspiration out of joy of our Savior Jesus. 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

0: That's Sidewalk Prophets on Moody Radio. Hi, it's Bill Meyer with some food for thought from Christian author Karen Amon. She says, when we understand what matters most, we can experience joy no matter what.
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1: We all break God's rules. Our fault lines are easy to spot, but we can act like we're an exception to sin's influence while we hide behind a plastic exterior. We visit church on the weekend and project our best selves. We smile, shake hands, and say all the right words. Visitors who are immersed in their own struggles see our cleaned up exterior and are so turned off, they leave a church service without coming back. People want us to be authentic, transparent, real. We may not struggle with the same issues others face, but we struggle. People need to know who helps us through each personal battle. If you believe God is the rescuer and you're the rescued, then share how He rescued and what He's rescued you from. Follow God. Make Him famous. Be overwhelmed that His rescue changes the outcome of your story of struggle. Then don't be surprised when your transparency finally allows others to see God. KCMH. Keep Christ most high.
2: For American Family News, I'm Robert Thornton. The Supreme Court ruled today that states can count ballots that arrive after Election Day. The 5-4 decision rejected a Republican-led effort on laws in more than half the states and the District of Columbia that permit mail ballots to arrive and be counted some number of days after the election, provided they are postmarked by Election Day. Justice Amy Coney Barrett wrote the court's majority opinion, joined by Chief Justice John Roberts and three liberal judges. President Donald Trump was asked about the high court's decision today at an Oval Office event.
3: Well, because of the mail-in ballot ruling, which was a little bit surprising, gives people more time to vote illegally, let's say. But the SAVE Act is even more important, and that's the right. You have to be a citizen of our country. Okay, you have to show you're a citizen of our country, called citizenship. Voter ID by photo voter ID. And no mail-in ballots unless you're in the military, disabled, you're ill, or you're away, or even on a vacation. We're being very open about it. It's pretty easy.
2: Trump went on to say the ruling is detrimental to honest elections. Speaker Emerita Nancy Pelosi revealed she will be focusing on teaching the next generation of leaders after leaving Congress at the end of the year. Fox's Kristen Goodwin reports.
4: Former House Speaker Nancy Pelosi and UC Berkeley will launch the Nancy Pelosi Institute for Representative Democracy in January.
5: My excitement about this springs from the fact that this will be totally nonpartisan. That's its value.
4: A Democrat who has represented San Francisco for nearly four decades and is not seeking re-election will co-teach a course about Congress. According to the school, the Institute in the Political Science Department will study democracy's toughest challenges, from polarization to the future of AI, and to prepare the next generation of civic leaders.
6: We're going to research democracy. Obviously, research is an important part of this institute, but we need to do more than that. We're literally going to strengthen it.
4: UC Berkeley Chancellor Rich Lyons. Kristen Goodwin, Fox News.
2: New research finds most adults' beliefs about humanity and the supernatural stray from biblical teaching. AFN's Chris Woodward has more.
7: The research comes from Dr. George Barna in the Cultural Research Center at Arizona Christian University. Only 57% of adults believe humans are God's creation, made in His image, fallen and in need of redemption, despite 70% identifying as Christian. Just 30% of adults hold the biblical view that people are born into sin and can only be saved by Jesus Christ. Meanwhile, 1 in 4 adults strongly agree that Jesus sinned while on earth. Talking about this on American Family Radio, Barna said a lot of this has to do with people in today's culture being narcissistic.
8: So everything revolves around us. And one of the implications of that is if and when somebody actually opens up the Bible and begins to read it, they read it through their lens. They interpret it through the way that they view the world.
7: In the 1970s, research found that 90% of Americans believed in the God of the Bible. Today, things are below 50%.
8: We're losing altitude too quickly for comfort. People often ask me, what do we do about it? And I can't tell you exactly what to do. But for the most part, I can tell you whatever we've been doing ain't working.
7: I'm Chris Woodward.
2: Listen up, coffee drinkers. A new study shows it has a positive impact on a person's microbiome, improving the health of the gut-brain axis. according to a report in Newsweek. Researchers from the University College Cork in Ireland examined how regular coffee consumption, both caffeinated and decaffeinated, affects the gut microbiome. The study showed that coffee notably increased the presence of two good kinds of bacteria in coffee drinkers. The bacteria are thought to play a role in eliminating unhealthy bacteria and stomach infections. On Wall Street, stocks were up today. The Dow rose 307. The S&P added 86. The Nasdaq climbed 522. West Texas Intermediate crude was about $70 a barrel. And we've run out of time for this hour's news. 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I'm Robert Thornton.
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5: A famous abortionist who alleged that abortion pill reversal is dangerous and ineffective was asked to testify in an ongoing lawsuit. 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As he attempted to give non-answers and dodge the question, he was asked very directly a simple yes or no. Does abortion pill reversal work? Eventually, he had to admit that he could not swear under oath that abortion pill reversal does not work. If he had, he would have committed perjury. Thousands of babies across the country have had their precious lives saved through APR.
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0: CC Winans on Moody Radio. By the way, CC is going to the fair. Yeah, she's bringing her More Than This World Tour to the Minnesota State Fair, which is a real big one. She'll be performing on Labor Day, which is the final day of that.
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0: We lock our homes and windows because we want to keep our homes and family safe. We lock our car doors to keep the contents from being taken. We check labels to be sure our food has the ingredients we think are healthy. Are we less careful with our hearts? Our minds? Do we pay as much attention to what we read, listen to, or watch? What about our closest friends? The jokes we share? The places we go? We're not talking about a legalistic list of life rules for successful spirituality. We're just thinking about the things we work hard to protect, while some that may be more important are treated with less care. What if treating our hearts, minds, and families was as important as protecting our homes, cars, and health? Sure, we've asked a lot of questions, but sometimes good questions lead to good answers. So here's one more. What can you do today that can help protect yourself from those negative influences that visit far too often? Choices matter because our hearts matter. KCMH.
1: It's the top of the hour, and this is American Family News. I'm Rusty Pete. American negotiators are in the Middle East for talks, but there's no guarantee the Iranians will show.
2: Jared Kushner and Steve Witkoff lead President Trump's negotiating team, and even though there's an Iranian delegation due in Doha, Qatar, Iran says no meeting is planned. According to the foreign ministry in Tehran, the presence of the Iranian side bears no relation to the American visit. The disagreement over the existence of talks emphasizes how fragile the peace process is. The weekend saw both sides exchange airstrikes after Iran fired on two ships attempting to transit the Strait of Hormuz. Iran and the United States gave themselves 60 days to turn the Memorandum of Understanding into a lasting truce. Jonathan Savage, Fox News.
1: The Trump administration is cracking down on insurance fraud under the Obamacare or Affordable Care Act program, alleging 1 million users under the program don't even exist. U.S. Health and Human Services Secretary Robert F. Kennedy Jr. pointing his finger at the Biden administration.
3: Over the past 4 years, my entire agency has become riddled with fraud. We're getting $100 billion a year stolen from us because of specific policies that were adopted by the Biden White House.
1: Many Obamacare users are reportedly dropping the program over inflated rates. The Trump administration saying that came as a result of the fraud. Changes to Arkansas's SNAP benefits are coming July 1st. The state's banning recipients from buying soda, candy, and fruit and vegetable drinks containing less than 50% juice. Governor Sarah Huckabee Sanders says her administration is moving forward despite a slew of challenges.
4: There was an activist on Capitol Hill last week who suggested people needed sugary soft drinks to survive. Other groups have sued and gotten a handful of other states enjoined in court.
1: A conservative leader shared his thoughts on Texas using the Bible in classroom instruction. Robert Thornton has more.
5: The Texas State Board of Education gave its approval late last week to Bible-infused school standards after months of intense debate. The Houston Chronicle reports the Bible will now be part of classroom instruction for all public school students in the state. The Republican-led board cemented a new required reading list for every grade level this past Friday. Ryan Walters, CEO of Teacher Freedom Alliance, joined AFR.
6: What a great move by the state of Texas. Huge shout-out to Governor Abbott. Huge shout-out to the commissioner down there, Mike Morath, who's a rock star. They're doing a great job of saying, listen, of course you have to understand these biblical stories to understand the American government and American society and literature at large.
5: Walter said our country's founders cited the Bible more than any other book.
6: You even have some Christian leaders coming out going, well, I know, but we can't talk about it in school. Well, first of all, we are not going to continue to be a great country if the next generation doesn't understand why our system of government was put together, how our society functioned, number one. Number two, it is absolutely academic malpractice to not have an understanding of the Bible throughout your academic experience. How in the world do you understand not only the systems of government, the broader society in America?
5: Walters also said when he was the Oklahoma State Superintendent of Public Instruction, they pointed out what the founders had to say about the Bible. I'm Robert Thornton.
1: The Archdiocese of San Francisco has agreed to pay hundreds of millions of dollars to settle child sex abuse lawsuits.
7: The $395 million settlement also requires the Archdiocese to implement a series of child protection and transparency reforms, including creating a list of clergy accused of sexual abuse, and the Archbishop must also write a letter of apology to each survivor. Archbishop Salvatore Cordeleone said in a statement he believes the settlement provides a path toward fair compensation for survivors who have borne the weight of this abuse for a lifetime. It comes 3 years after the Archdiocese filed for bankruptcy and will cover about 530 survivors of child sexual abuse. It's the latest agreement over clergy sexual abuse claims. In 2024, the Archdiocese of Los Angeles agreed to a record $880 million settlement. Lee Silicera, Fox News.
1: 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I'm Rusty Pugh.
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10: That's the way we should be coming to the Word of God. In humility and dependence. You see, because God's word will work in us, but it won't work in us if we're not humble. It won't work in us if we're not dependent. It won't work in us if we're not recognizing our propensity to sin and our need for Jesus to intervene. God has to work in us.
11: 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And today is Letter Day, where we have a chance to hear what our listeners are saying about Equipping the Saints.
12: And Dave, I have an email from Catherine. She says, thank you so much for still being available. Heard Pastor Lundstedt today for the first time in a couple years. We have no radio reception in our home. Being retired, I'm not often in my car enough to hear your program. Our God is amazing. Now that I know I can receive you online, I will become reacquainted with Brother Lundstedt's preaching again. We have a pastor who expounds the word faithfully on Sundays, but it will be wonderful to tune in on other days, especially now that I'm homebound for a time. Please tell Brother Lundstedt how delighted I am to have heard his exposition again today, always timely and faithful. Blessings in Christ, Catherine. Well, Catherine, you are so welcome, and I praise the Lord that you're able to hear the broadcast again. And it's a blessing that we can also put that out not only through the radio waves, but online at etsradio.org. And so for our listeners, if you're not able to hear every broadcast, you can fill in on the ones that you've missed by going to etsradio.org. So again, Catherine, thank you so much for your encouraging words.
11: Greg, today we finish our look at a marvelous psalm.
12: Yes, we do, Dave, and today we complete Psalm 19, and what a tremendous psalm this is. Indeed, in the end of this psalm, we see how we are to respond to the Word of God. So turn with us to Psalm 19.
11: Well, be sure to stay with us for the end of today's broadcast. Greg will join us in studio with some practical application, and I'll also be back with information on how you can obtain messages from the series for your own library. 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
10: So God, through his word, rewards us when we obey him. Through keeping his word, there is great reward. There is great reward. What you do now counts. It matters eternally. You see, God is not so unjust to forget your work and the love which you've shown towards his name and having ministered and still ministering to the saints. We obey the word and loving one another and serving him. He rewards us. This should be a great encouragement if you've been obeying the Lord. Yes, we fail. We confess that. We know we're forgiven. But nothing is insignificant. There is great reward. In keeping them, there is great reward. So then, what a wonderful picture of God's word, along with all that he does. It's valuable. It's sweet to the soul. It warns us. In keeping it, there is great reward. This tremendous word that does its work in us. And with that in mind, what should be our response? There are some people that know God's word really, really well, and they can spout it off in a second. But are they responding right to that? Are they responding right to the truth and the God of the truth? Notice this parish portion. We're going to start in verse 12. It seems to be totally disconnected from what we've just read, but it isn't. Verse 12, who can discern his errors? Acquit me of hidden faults. Also keep back thy servant from presumptuous sins. Let them not rule over me, then I shall be blameless, and I shall be acquitted of great transgression. I find this amazing, that after revealing God's majesty through his general revelations, which the heavens declare to all, and then his specific revelation in his word for those who will listen, David now reveals the heart attitude we must have in the context of seeking and desiring to obey the Lord. It's so important. And we're going to see that heart attitude is a humble heart that recognizes one's propensity to fall and need for the Lord to protect and guide and lead and also forgive. Notice what he says here. First of all, who can discern his errors? This is emphatic in Hebrew. In Hebrew, you have verb, subject, object. That's the normal way. But when you put the object first or the subject first, then it's emphatic. Here we have it like this. Errors. Who can discern them? Now, this term errors here speaks of a mistake, an oversight. You think if I made an error on my report, you made a mistake. You, instead of writing a 2, you wrote a 7. You made an error, right? You made a mistake. You had an oversight. It speaks of, in this context, as we will see, transgression through ignorance, inadvertently making a mistake, inadvertently doing so. And the term discern here literally means to understand. Who can understand his oversights and inadvertent errors through ignorance? Who can understand that? The implication is none of us can truly catch all those completely apart from God's help, as we're going to see. We need God to help us. We need to humble ourselves, and God needs to show us those things. Who can catch them? You know, and we need to have a heart that realizes we're going to mess up inadvertently, not deliberately. We're going to see this. It's not deliberate sin, by the way. It's very important to note that. So he says, who can discern his errors? And then he says, acquit me of my hidden faults. It's in parallel, hidden faults and errors. Hidden faults refers to errors. Now, this term, many have mistranslated this, I believe, as hidden faults, as someone who is hiding his sin from God. Well, that's true. You know, you don't hide your sin. We need to confess it and turn from it, and you'll find compassion, right? But this isn't speaking of someone's hidden faults that they're hiding. In context, it's speaking of those faults that aren't seen because they are ignorant to them. They are inadvertent. They are errors. That's what it's talking about. It's not talking about deliberate hiding sin. Those inadvertent things done through ignorance. Who can discern those errors? Acquit me of hidden faults, of the hidden, those things that I don't see, that I don't see. They're hidden to me. I need to know about it. I need to be acquitted from it. Now, this term acquit here really carries a sense of cleansing and being thus innocent. If someone's acquitted from a charge, they're declared innocent, right? He says, acquit me. He says, basically, cleanse me from the inadvertent sins I've committed that I'm unaware of that are hidden from my understanding. That's the heart I need to have. I need to have that first of all. I need to have this heart. I need to have that. Lord, cleanse me from these inadvertent sins I'm unaware of. Folks, we're seeing humility here. This is how we need to come to God in his word. We need to have this humility, as we'll say. And then notice what he says here. There's another portion. Also, now that's that same word gam. It means in addition. It was translated moreover earlier. In addition to that, keep back thy servant from presumptuous sins. Let them not rule over me. Now, this one gets misunderstood too, because we have a very narrow view of presumption, right? We see it from our perspective. When he talks about presumptuous sins, we're going to see this comes from the Hebrew word zed, which speaks of arrogance and pride and insolence and presumption. You know, presumption carries pride. You know, our little presumptions, they carry big pride because we think we know something when we really don't. That's pride. That's why that word is translated presumptuous here. But what he's saying here is, keep back thy servant from these prideful, arrogant, insolent, presumptuous sins. These are overt sins that he's about to commit with his own volition. They're not hidden and mistakes. They're not things that he did inadvertently. These are the outright sins. And so first of all, he says, equip me from the hidden ones, the ones I don't see. Cleanse me from that. And then secondly, he says, keep me back from these overt, presumptuous sins. Rebellious sins that come through pride and arrogance. Flagrant sins. In contrast to the sins I commit that I'm unaware that you cleanse me from, keep me back from flagrantly sinning. The term keep back means refrain, withhold. How many times do you ask God to keep you from sinning? That's the heart we need to have. We in our flesh are prone to sinning, prone to wander. Lord, I know it, right? We need to go to God. We need to ask him to lead us not into temptation. We need to ask him to keep us back. I'm going to fail, Lord, unless you're in control of me. You got to be in control of me or I'm going to fail. He says, keep me back. With the term keep back means to refrain, withhold. In the context, this is a prayer of humility. Recognize, I'm going to sin without your intervention, Lord. Now we're going to see God uses his word to keep us back. He uses his spirit to keep us back. He uses other believers following him to keep us back. We're going to see that. Do you remember a time when David was going to slay the fool Nabal? Remember that? He was going to slay him. And Abigail, Nabal's wife, wisely interceded. What did David say about that? It's very interesting. Let's turn there. 1 Samuel 25. It's interesting what he says. 1 Samuel 25 and then verse 32. Then David said to Abigail, blessed be the Lord God of Israel who sent you to me this day, and blessed be your discernment, and blessed be you who have kept me this day from bloodshed and from avenging myself by my own hand. Now, he's giving Abigail the credit there, but he knows it's God that did it through her. Look down at verse 34. Nevertheless, as the Lord God of Israel lives, who has restrained me from harming you, right? Verse 34. Unless you had come to quickly meet me, surely there would have not have been left to Nabal until the morning light as much as one male. The Lord God of Israel lives, who has restrained me. Lord God, keep me back from flagrant sin. Keep me back from sinning overtly from my own will. Not the things I just missed, I had an error I messed up in. Keep me back from that. We need to have this heart attitude in our relationship with the Lord as we come to his word. You know, some people know his word so well, but they're not saying, Lord, keep me back from sin. They think, I'm so great, I'm so clean, I'm so right, I'm great. I know his word, I'm amazing. No, it's keep me back from this. I can fall in a second, Lord. Keep me back. And then trusting that he will. Back in our passage, he says, also keep back thy servant from presumptuous sins. And then he says, let them not rule over me. He knew. He knew that when you yield to those sins, he didn't talk about the inadvertent ones. He talked about the ones that are the overt ones. They're going to rule over. I'm not saying that sin doesn't rule over us, but I'm saying here specifically, it's those presumptuous sins. It's those sins of pride. It's the sins of acting in our own. He says, let them not rule over me. You know, Jesus made it clear that those who sin become a slave to sin. John 8:34, Jesus answered them, truly, truly, I say to you, everyone who commits sin is a slave to sin. And folks, not only does sin bring temporal and eternal death, it brings also enslavement. But folks, when Jesus sets you free, you are free indeed. If the Son shall set you free, you're free indeed. But yet we, believers, when we are not using his word to warn us, we're not allowing him to warn us through his word, we're not listening to him, we don't have the right heart, we can offer ourselves to enslave men again through sin. And David is very aware of that. Let them not rule over me. Just read Romans chapter 6. But praise the Lord, if we confess our sins, renew our minds, recognize we are united to Christ and thus freed from sin's temporary enslavement. We consider ourselves dead to sin and alive to him. We are free. So then back to our passage. Also keep back thy servant from presumptuous sins. Let them not rule over me. Then I shall be blameless. I shall be acquitted or cleansed, innocent of great transgression. David understood that when you're in the Lord and he sets you free from sin, you're free indeed. But he believed that his presumptuous sins could rule over him. He understood that. He prayed, Lord, don't let them rule over me. Keep me back from it. Then he would be blameless, acquitted of great transgression. You see, if we confess our sins, he's faithful and just to forgive us our sins and cleanse us from all unrighteousness. This is a prayer of humility. We can be in the word all day long, but if we don't come to God with a humble, dependent heart, The word does no work in us. We will be entrapped by the consequences of our flagrant disobedience and sin. Who can discern his errors? Acquit me of my hidden faults. Also keep back thy servant from presumptuous sins. Let them not rule over me. Then I shall be blameless. I shall be acquitted of great transgression. I'm going to be clean when I trust in the Lord for forgiveness. So how we respond to the marvel of God's word? We're to humbly, dependently obey the Lord. Apart from him, we can do nothing. We're not adequate to consider anything coming from ourselves, but our adequacy is from God. You see, this comes in the context of a real relationship with the Lord. You see, if you try to obey him apart from depending on him, acknowledging your vulnerability to falling apart from his intervention, then you're just going to be on your own. If you try to obey apart from relying on Christ, you're no greater than the Pharisees. Our obedience to the Lord must come in the context of faith, manifest in humble dependence and obedience in a real relationship. And then notice David's heart as we finish. Notice this. This is wonderful. Verse 14, let the words of my mouth and the meditation of my heart be acceptable in thy sight, O Lord, my rock and my redeemer. Lord, acquit me of those things I don't see, those small inadvertent errors, Lord God. Keep me back from outright sinning, that it wouldn't rule over me. Then I'll be blameless and acquitted of great transgression. And then here we go. Let the words of my mouth and the meditation of my heart be acceptable in thy sight, O Lord, my rock and my redeemer. This is what is missing in those who know the word but don't know the Lord. It's what is missing. A real relationship. A relationship where you're walking with him. You're talking with him. You're praying. Notice what he says. Let the words of my mouth and the meditation of my heart be acceptable in thy sight. The term acceptable often spoke of that which would be favorably received in the context of an offering. Let it be receptible. It talks about the heart. That speaks of the inner man, the mind. It's who you are. You know, you are what you think, right? Concerning the wicked man, so as he thinks he is, right? In Proverbs. Let my words and what I think about and meditate on be favorable in your sight. It's a prayer for God to tune David's heart aright. Tune my heart aright. Let what I say and what I think be favorable, Lord God. He's a prayer. It's a prayer. He's not saying that I'm just going to go do my thing and I hope that it's favorable in your sight. He's saying, let it be. Would you make it that way? It's a prayer. Let the words of my mouth and meditation of my heart be acceptable in thy sight. It's the way we should be thinking. That's the way we should be coming to the word of God. In humility and dependence. You see, because God's word will work in us, but it won't work in us if we're not humble. It won't work in us if we're not dependent. It won't work in us if we're not recognizing our propensity to sin and our need for Jesus to intervene. God has to work in us. So he says, let the words of my mouth and the meditation of my heart be acceptable in thy sight, O Lord, Yahweh, the great I am, O Lord. And notice what he says. He calls him my rock and my redeemer. Read the Psalms, you'll see this is true. He's not just using words saying, hey, he's given labels to the Lord. He really believes this. He really believes this. He is his rock and his redeemer. The term rock speaks of stability, speaks of a foundation. Notice in the Song of Moses, he says, Deuteronomy 32:3, for I proclaim the name of the Lord, ascribe greatness to our God. The rock, his work is perfect. For all his ways are just, a God of faithfulness, and without injustice, righteous and upright is he. We know this verse, the steadfast of mind will keep in perfect peace because he trusts in thee. Thou wilt keep in perfect peace whose mind is stayed upon thee. Right? But what about the next verse? Trust in the Lord forever, for in God the Lord we have an everlasting rock. He's solid. He's trustworthy. Trust in him forever. He's our rock. Hopefully he's your rock. I hope, you know, it's good to have a good husband or wife, and some people say, my wife is my rock, my husband. Well, that's great, but I hope the Lord is your rock. I hope he is what you stand on. I hope he is what you find your stability in. Our God is solid. He's trustworthy. He's a rock. Therefore, he is also a refuge and fortress for us. This is Psalm 18, repeated from 2 Samuel. David spoke the words of this psalm, 2 Samuel 22. To the Lord in the day that he delivered him from the hand of his enemies and from the hand of Saul. And he said, the Lord is my rock, my fortress, and my deliverer. my God, my rock in whom I take refuge, my shield and the horn of my salvation, my stronghold, my refuge, my Savior. Thou dost save me from violence. I call upon the Lord who is worthy to be praised, and I am saved from my enemies. He's our rock. We take refuge in him. We take refuge in him. Is he your rock? Is he the one you go to for stability? Is he the one that holds you up? Is he your rock? Psalm 62, I read it earlier. My soul waits in silence for God only. From him is my salvation. He only is my rock and my salvation. It's the Lord's got to be your rock. Don't depend on mankind. They're going to fail you. God says don't do it, first of all. Depend on Christ. He'll never fail you. He will never forsake you. He is our rock. He is our rock, our stronghold. But notice David also understands that he is his redeemer also. My rock and my redeemer. My redeemer. My rock, it's personal. My redeemer, it's personal. The term translated redeemer here comes from the Hebrew word goel. It speaks of buying back, recovering, redeeming. Now, the basic idea of redemption is to achieve a transfer of ownership from one to another through a payment of a price equivalent substitute. And here it is speaking of the Lord, the I Am, as the Redeemer. Indeed, we know in Scripture that the Lord is the one who redeemed or ransomed his people from bondage of Egypt, right? We know that. We see in the Psalms often that the Lord redeems or delivers his people from danger. We see extensively in the Old Testament redemption from human situations. We certainly see that. But we also see that the Lord redeems us from our spiritual danger. He redeems us from our iniquities. Job said, as for me, I know my Redeemer lives. And at the last, he will take his stand on the earth. What did the psalmist say in Psalm 130? O Israel, hope in the Lord. Why? Because with the Lord there is loving kindness, and with him there is abundant redemption. And he will redeem Israel from all his iniquities. Promise of Israel's salvation. We see that in Romans chapter 11. You see, God paid the price for our sins by sending Jesus to the cross. He paid the price on the cross for our sins. He died for our sins and rose from the dead. He redeemed us from the curse of the law. He paid the price for us. Peter says in 1 Peter 1:17, if you address the Father as one who impartially judges according to each man's work, you believe he judges when he's given judgment to the Son, by the way. You believe that. Conduct yourselves in fear in your time stayed during the earth, knowing that you were not redeemed with perishable things like silver and gold from your futile way of life inherited from your forefathers, but with precious blood as of a lamb unblemished and spotless, the blood of Christ. Paul would say to the Corinthians, by his doing, you are in Christ Jesus, who became to us wisdom from God and righteousness, sanctification, and redemption. Ephesians 1:7, in him we have redemption through his blood, and he explains it, the forgiveness of our trespasses according to the riches of his grace. Colossians 1:13, for he delivered us from the domain of darkness and transferred us to the kingdom of his beloved Son, in whom we have redemption, the forgiveness of sins. Jesus is our Redeemer. So when I think of him, I think of him as my stability, everything to me, and he's also my Savior, my Redeemer. That's who I'm praying to. That's who I'm thinking about. Let the words of my mouth and the meditation of my heart be acceptable, be pleasing in your sight. You see, pray that, and God will prompt you when it's not. When you're praying that, you're going to be realizing, ooh, that's not, right? Let it be this way, Lord God, my rock, my fortress, my deliverer, and my redeemer. You see, one of the problems with people who know a lot of the Word of God but seem not to be changed is that their hearts have not been humbled before the Lord. And we can be that way at times. We can become prideful. We need to humble ourselves and understand what God does through his Word. We need to humble ourselves before him and recognize that we have a propensity to sin, that we even sin and err without knowing it. And we need him to cleanse us of those things. We need him to protect us and keep us back from those outright sins, that we wouldn't be enslaved, that we'd be blameless then. And we need to have the words of our mouth and the meditation of our heart. May it be acceptable in thy sight, my rock and redeemer. Don't ever read Psalm 19 in just the beginning or the middle. Read the whole thing.
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12: Yes, he is, Dave. And oh, that we would have his heart unto the Lord. Oh, that we would be saying in our heart of hearts, let my words and what I think and what I meditate on be what is favorable in your sight. Well, is that your heart? We can know all the facts about God's word, but if we don't humbly come before him and depend upon him, he's not going to work in us through his word. So then we can learn so much from David's inspired example, his humble mindset revealed in the word. Would you give over your words and thoughts to him, desiring him to control them, that they would be pleasing to our rock and our redeemer? We pray you would.
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0: Knowing God from Harvest with Pastor and Evangelist Greg Laurie.
1: What happens when we die? If you're a Christian, you're going to heaven. How good is that? If you're a Christian, you're going to heaven. Jesus said, in my Father's house are many mansions. And then he also says, I go to prepare a place for you. But you know, sometimes people have this really weird, spacey view of heaven. We're just like floating around in clouds, playing harps, taking really long naps. By the way, that might sound appealing to some people. It doesn't sound appealing to me. I like to do stuff. And heaven's full of activities. It's full of things to do. Think of the purest joy you've ever experienced on earth. Multiply it 1,000 times and you get a fleeting glimpse of heaven's euphoria. That is only the hope for the Christian. Because listen to this. Heaven is a prepared place for a prepared person. The man or the woman who has not put their faith in Christ does not have this hope of heaven. Now you may say, well, I believe I'll go there. Well, you can believe it all you want, but there's only one way to get to heaven, and that's through Jesus Christ. God has dropped one lifeline from heaven, and it's Christ, and he's offering it to you tonight. Are you prepared for eternity?
0: You were created to know God. 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Just click on Know God. Already know God? Invite others to learn more about what it means to follow Jesus. Answers to questions about the Christian faith, online courses for Christian growth, and video messages from Pastor Greg Laurie can be found at harvest.org.
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3: After Lam Wai Chan moved from his native Singapore to pastor a church in Japan, he panicked. In a nation known as a missionary graveyard, where about 1% of the nation's people are Christian, Lam felt like I was taking over a sinking ship. Crying out to God, he sensed the answer, offer the church back to me. Rather than update worship or music, Wai Chan asked members to pray. Slowly, the church doubled in size. Their faithful praying is a living biblical model of how to build a community in Jesus. First, pray. In every situation, by prayer and petition with thanksgiving, Paul wrote in Philippians chapter 4, present your requests to God. In this way, we offer our ministries, churches, and programs back to God. We may plant seeds and water them, but as the apostle said in 1 Corinthians chapter 3, neither the one who plants nor the one who waters is anything, but only God who makes things grow. He was imploring believers at Corinth to stop quarreling about which church leader they followed. As Paul said, no one can lay any foundation other than the one already laid, which is Jesus Christ. Let's prayerfully give our churches back to him. Then watch them grow. Today's encouragement was provided by Our Daily Bread Ministries.
4: It's the top of the hour, and this is American Family News. I'm Rusty Pete. American negotiators are in the Middle East for talks, but there's no guarantee the Iranians will show.
5: Jared Kushner and Steve Witkoff lead President Trump's negotiating team, and even though there's an Iranian delegation due in Doha, Qatar, Iran says no meeting is planned. According to the foreign ministry in Tehran, the presence of the Iranian side bears no relation to the American visit. The disagreement over the existence of talks emphasizes how fragile the peace process is. The weekend saw both sides exchange airstrikes after Iran fired on two ships attempting to transit the Strait of Hormuz. Iran and the United States gave themselves 60 days to turn the Memorandum of Understanding into a lasting truce. Jonathan Savage, Fox News.
4: The Trump administration is cracking down on insurance fraud under the Obamacare or Affordable Care Act program, alleging 1 million

0: Americans from buying soda, candy, and fruit and vegetable drinks containing less than 50% juice. Governor Sarah Huckabee Sanders says her administration is moving forward despite a slew of challenges.
1: There was an activist on Capitol Hill last week who suggested people needed sugary soft drinks to survive. Other groups have sued and gotten a handful of other states enjoined in court.
0: A conservative leader shared his thoughts on Texas using the Bible in classroom instruction. Robert Thornton has more.
2: The Texas State Board of Education gave its approval late last week to Bible-infused school standards after months of intense debate. The Houston Chronicle reports the Bible will now be part of classroom instruction for all public school students in the state. The Republican-led board cemented a new required reading list for every grade level this past Friday. Ryan Walters, CEO of Teacher Freedom Alliance, joined AFR.
3: What a great move by the state of Texas. Huge shout out to Governor Abbott. Huge shout out to the commissioner down there, Mike Morath, who's a rock star. They're doing a great job of saying, listen, of course you have to understand these biblical stories to understand the American government and American society and literature at large.
2: Walter said our country's founders cited the Bible more than any other book.
3: You even have some Christian leaders coming out going, well, I know, but we can't talk about it in school. Well, first of all, we are not going to continue to be a great country if the next generation doesn't understand why our system of government was put together, how our society functioned, number one. Number two, it is absolutely academic malpractice to not have an understanding of the Bible throughout your academic experience. How in the world do you understand not only the systems of government, the broader society in America?
2: Walters also said when he was the Oklahoma State Superintendent of Public Instruction, they pointed out what the founders had to say about the Bible. I'm Robert Thornton.
0: The Archdiocese of San Francisco has agreed to pay hundreds of millions of dollars to settle child sex abuse lawsuits.
4: The $395 million settlement also requires the Archdiocese to implement a series of child protection and transparency reforms, including creating a list of clergy accused of sexual abuse, and the Archbishop must also write a letter of apology to each survivor. Archbishop Salvatore Corleone said in a statement he believes the settlement provides a path toward fair compensation for survivors who have borne the weight of this abuse for a lifetime. It comes 3 years after the Archdiocese filed for bankruptcy and will cover about 530 survivors of child sexual abuse. It's the latest agreement over clergy sexual abuse claims. In 2024, the Archdiocese of Los Angeles agreed to a record $880 million settlement. Lee Silicera, Fox News.
0: 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I'm Rusty Pugh.
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9: One of the things that would definitely create a lot of tension today is when we talk about the whole issue of correction. I mean, that has become so abusive today that people want to outlaw it, and people don't dare touch their child or spank their child. My child will never be spanked, and all of these different things because of what

0: This situation of spanking a child has become so abusive. And so we want to throw the baby out with the bathwater on this whole issue of correction that we will talk about some today, and instruction and how those two tie together so that the child grows up in the Lord. That's the ultimate focus for which all of this is done. It's not done so that the parent, well, I'm going to spank you because I just can't stand the way you do that in the kitchen, or to go to the leather and whip it right away. That's not the point of it all. That is honestly not what the Bible is teaching in the scriptures. I know there's some verses in Proverbs that are so vivid about spanking that people go to those verses and it's not going to kill the child. And no, that's we're missing the whole point of this process when people are functioning in that manner. That is not what it is about. So let's just approach this as best as we can within our time limitations. What God is talking about when he talks about discipline, and the other side to discipline is correction. We've spent most of the time last time talking about discipline, because when discipline is done right, you have less correction. Even in God working with us, the more he disciplines us, is the less correction he has to do, because our hearts are so tuned and we so want to walk in the spirit and not in the flesh that the love of the Lord removes all fear. There's no need to fear him spanking us, because our heart is to do what he says. So in our discipline, that God disciplined those whom he loves, Hebrews chapter 12, verse 7 through 11, there is less need for correction. When we come to this issue of correction in the Bible, there's several different things we need to pay attention to that leads to a child being willing to accept instruction. So in other words, if correction is not done, when discipline has led the child to be rebellious, that's the first part of it, then the child can't hear instruction. That's why the best time to instruct the child is after the discipline is in place. Correction has taken place because of their rebellious nature, because they're born in sin. The word sin is to rebel against the principles of God. It's not to not just do it. It is to rebel against it. Just to know what to do and choose not to do it. Because the parent is raising this child up in the Lord. So whatever the parent is teaching the child is about the Lord. It's not about themselves. It's not about fix your hair this way because I think that's the best way. Dress this way because I think that's the... No, it's not. You're not taking the parent's will and stuffing it into the life of the child. The child still has their individuality, still has their personality that is different from the parent. When it comes to this whole process, correction becomes critical, because the first thing is the child is rebelling. They're showing their sin nature, they're showing their foolish nature, and they're stuffing it in your face, and they're daring you. The issue has to do with correction, because the child is being rebellious. The child knows the rules, know the structure, but is not planning to do it. So there's correction. And when correction comes, he says, don't spare the rod. God knows what this structure is like. He understands what the child being born in sin, shaped in iniquity with foolishness in their heart is like. So he is telling us what not to do about it. Do not provoke the child and bring them to anger. Nurture them. That's still in place. So now discipline is going to drive them to want to live in the structure. And when they choose not to live in the structure, they know you love them, because you didn't take this correction and use it with your anger leading to their anger. And they know from your nurturing that you love them. That's why it doesn't come out bad. I never remember a time where when we spanked the child wasn't looking at me sometimes disappointed that they needed that spanking. Or we can hug and talk, and I would hold him and I would let him know how much I love him. I did that. In our family, we developed this four-step process, came to the issue of being spanked. This is the four-step process we developed from studying this that may be helpful to your family. So here's the first thing we did. We warned the child, because they knew the structure, the rules that the family had. So we warned them because they already knew it. We don't just teach it to them. They already knew it. So we said, hey, this is your warning. We explained it to them as they grow older and older and older. We practiced it with them. Here's the second thing we would do with them. We would say, we can take away your privileges. So we would start taking away television. When they had the little Nintendo games back then, they said, no, you lose your privileges. Yes, you get to look at TV on Friday nights. No, that's cut back. Never took away church. No, we need you at church, brother. We're not taking away church. As a matter of fact, our children used to use that as a way to have to hook up with their friends that they couldn't talk to on the phone. We didn't know they were backdooring us. But that's how they did it. So here's a third thing we did. We came to them, and we would say to them, we're going to start out spanking you first with just two or three spankings. Just, I think it was three spankings that we give them. And we spanked them, three whips. And it wasn't without their clothes on. We're not trying to stir up anger and be abusive. The clothes was on, but we make sure it wasn't no two or three pants, and that's for sure. But we didn't spank them without their clothes and all that stuff. We didn't do that, because this was all about you are willfully violating the rules, and here is where it stops, and you are going to listen. That's where it was. So the child got three. If the child says, oh, I'm going to come back to the same issue and still be rebellious, it's now four. If the child comes back and still going to be rebellious, it's now five. We can say, you can stop this anytime you want. There's never a time we arrive at spanking first. When the warning comes, you know where it's going. You could stop it. And we literally start seeing our children take responsibility for their actions as to whether or not they were ever spanked. And I want you to understand that that's what God does with us. God would say to a nation, hey, listen, you continue this way, I'm going to do this. In other words, before I kick you out into Babylon, here is what I'm saying to you. I'm sending prophet after prophet after prophet to preach to you, to talk to you, and you need to listen. Correction came as the last step, not the first step. And that's why the child, when they receive it, the parent wasn't trying to provoke them to wrath. There was nurturing taking place. There was a structure developing, disciplining, and then came the correction. And that's why the Bible is saying, if you don't correct the child, you will spoil them. You will spoil them because the discipline no longer means anything, because the child can rebel against it. They could even talk back to you. Nothing. You spoil the child. The child ends up being like spoiled food. The child's nature was not developed to be the kind of character it needs to be. And that's why attached to this correction, right after that comes instruction. Because now the child realizes, I better listen. So now that I better listen, here is the information you need to have. Because discipline, as I said, drives the need for wisdom. And wisdom needs instruction. So now that the child is in this place where the child now has to respond and listen to the parent, the Bible is saying, since the focus is to bring the child up in the Lord, now it's time to teach. The best times that we ever sought to teach our kids was after we had to do correction. They were willing to listen because they knew this is it. There's no way we are stopping this process, and it's all up to you. There's no going back to the top of warnings. There's no going back to the top of taking away privileges. It starts and ends here because you're here and you can stop it. I never forget putting my ears on the door. My kids were in their bedroom sometimes, and I would listen. And I remember them saying, how many whips did you get? How many whippings did you get? I'm like, oh, man, this whole month, I ain't got nothing. And I said, oh, I can remember running back to the bedroom going, they're getting it. They're getting it. I was so excited because they understood. We stopped this. We don't have to do this. They're not walking in this house angry, hitting us. We can stop this. And they were young at that time. And their whippings became less, and it became irrelevant. By the time they were older teenagers, it was no need to even think about it. It's not a good time to do that psychologically, but there was no talk about it because it was removed. Because the instruction was to teach them the principles of God that we're going to take them back through the whole process of holding them to. And now comes the instruction. Why? Because you're trying to lead the person to Christ. Instruction is just not about the Bible. Let me give you an example as we wrap up here. Instruction here is, no, we want to talk about dating, son. That's what we tell them. I want to talk about dating because I'm leading you to a wife. So I don't want you going through 20,000 women because that could corrupt you. So let's just talk about, fundamental principle was you must date a young lady that shows an aptitude for Christ. That's the fundamental rule, son. So once you take care of that fundamental rule, we'll go to the next one. And so we developed a structure attached to dating because we're saying this dating is taking you to marriage. So the minute that you violate the structure, then the dating stops, lending you the car stops, all these things back up because we're now back to taking away privileges. So now we're dealing with instruction, and instruction is talking about dating to marriage. Instruction is talking about why school and college is important. So instruction is not always throwing the Bible at them. Instruction is providing them wisdom because these things are important in the development of their life. Because the key thing here is he's saying this, and please don't forget this, of the Lord. Everything I'm doing is of the Lord, is for the Lord, because he gave the child. Every child is a gift from him. We did not bring this child into the world. He brought the child into the world. He is the one that puts air in their lungs. He is the one that provides food to cover them. He is the one that has invested everything in making sure this child is here. So as a result of that, it's about him. It's not about us. And many parents have made these children about them. They've used them as weapons in divorces, all kinds of things. No, the child is about God. This is what makes this child be a great person for the glory of God. That's what you found in the Timothys of the Bible. The great people in the Bible that has reflections from their parents because it was of the Lord. It was for the Lord. It was for the blessings of God. It was about his directive for that child's life. It was never about the parents. We're just vehicles to make this child a gift back to God. I used to say this all the time to my son. Son, at the end of the day, God is your father. My job is to cause you to love him so that he directs you. I'm just a vehicle as a father for you to enjoy your father, the Lord God. That's it. Give me a chance to get you there so that you fall in love with him and you live a productive life. It's about God. It's not about me. Folks, as we raise our kids, do this as unto God so that all the blessings that God has for us, we don't lose, which blesses the family and blesses us. And at the same time, we can sit back and enjoy our kids as our best friends. Stay focused.
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8: New York City is a bit of a shock to any first-time visitor. It's especially jarring for someone who spent her whole life on an Indian reservation. Linda was from the Navajo Reservation in Arizona. She was part of our ministry's Native American youth outreach that we call On Eagle's Wings. And she was able to see New York from a distance at first. There's the Empire State Building. There's the skyline. And she said she wanted to see it all up close. Ha! Well, that may have changed now that She's seen it up close. See, she went in with us when I spoke in the city one night, and the traffic and the crowds, man, they were all over the place. They made her feel like maybe she was on a battlefield without a helmet. She also found certain aspects of the city exciting and might make her want to go back. But as our team was driving along the Hudson River, we were headed for the George Washington Bridge, and Linda must have been reflecting on her life on the reservation for a minute, because she just looked up into the Big Apple sky and said two words, "No stars." I'm Ron Hutchcraft, and I want to have a word with you today about dangerously blind. Our word for today from the Word of God, 2 Corinthians 4, verse 4. It's a very revealing statement from God's perspective. "The God of this age has blinded the minds of unbelievers, so they cannot see the light of the gospel of the glory of Christ, who is the image of God." Okay, basically, what's this saying? There is heavenly light that God wants you to see. It's the good news of the glory of his Son, Jesus Christ. And what's the good news? Jesus loves you very much. He proved it by paying the sin penalty you deserved when he died on the cross. He demonstrated his unbeatable power when he blew the doors off his grave and rose from the dead. And so Jesus is all the love and all the meaning and all the peace you've been looking for all these years. But there's a problem with God's light. It's the same problem our Navajo friend had seeing those stars in New York City. The earth lights blinded her to the heavenly light. When that happens to people spiritually, they can literally miss Jesus, miss God's love, and yes, miss heaven forever. This says that the God of this world, who is the devil, has blinded our minds. See, we're surrounded by a lot of earth lights that blind us to the much brighter light of God. We're blinded by the lights of making money or having fun or important relationships, busy schedules, even our religion. And we just keep ignoring Jesus or postponing Jesus or forgetting Jesus. We are blinded. The devil, whose goal it is to destroy you, will use anything or anyone he can to keep you from seeing Jesus, following Jesus. His intention is very simple: to block your view of the real light until you've passed the point of no return. But today, maybe right now, the light is breaking through. This could be your God day. You could tell him right where you are, "Lord, I have run my life long enough. You're supposed to run my life. You gave it to me. And I'm tired of this sin wall that's between us. I believe that your Son, Jesus Christ, died to take that wall away, to pay for my sin. And beginning this moment, Jesus, I'm yours." Listen, I hope you'll take that step so you can be sure you belong to him and secure your eternity once and for all. And that's why our website exists. It's there for moments like this for you. It's anewstory.com. It'd be a great place to anchor to as you cross over, the Bible says, from death to life today. Go there, will you? Anewstory.com. For this moment,
9: American Family News, I'm Musty Pete. A monumental day on tap at the Supreme Court. The justices are set to issue their final opinions of the term, expected to include closely watched decisions on birthright citizenship and banning men from playing in women's sports. And it all comes after the High Court handed the Trump administration a loss on mail-in ballots, which the president says makes the Save America Act more important than ever.
10: Well, because of the mail-in ballot ruling, which was a little bit surprising, gives people more time to vote illegally, let's say. But the Save Act is even more important, and that's the right. You have to be a citizen of our country, okay? You have to show you're a citizen of our country, called citizenship. Voter ID by photo voter ID, and no mail-in ballots unless you're in the military, disabled, you're ill, or you're away.
9: Political strategist Katie Zacharias doesn't expect any surprises today.
11: I think it's going to go both in our favor and against us. I'm looking at birthright citizenship, and unfortunately, what I listened to the oral arguments on that one, and what I'm looking at is maybe a 6-3 or a 7-2, Alito and Thomas likely being the dissenters on that, and maybe one more conservative justice. Unfortunately, I think that would be the wrong interpretation for the majority of the court on the transgender. I think it's probably for transgender athletes in female sports on Title IX. I actually think it's probably going to be a 5-4 or 6-3 in favor of upholding biological sex and the separation thereof. It should be much wider. It should be an 8-1 with only Jackson dissenting.
9: Also happening today, socialist Milot Kyros taking on Colorado's most senior member of Congress, Diana DeJette, in the Democratic primary there. The Democrats are worried about another upset from the far left. Here's Kyros doubling down on the radical movement.
12: We were enforcing our borders long before ICE existed, and we'll do it long after ICE existed. Voters are voting across this country for leadership that is unbought and unafraid to stand up to the billionaires and the corporations that have kept our prices high.
9: Fox News contributor Joe Concha says a win for Kyros would be a major victory for the socialist movement in this country.
13: Here we have another foreign-born, anti-American candidate who will win in this district. I mean, you look at any polling that's coming out of there, I mean, this could be easily a double-digit victory for Milot Kyros. And we're seeing this now trend happening in New York City. We just saw it last week. Three Democrat socialists, which again is the biggest oxymoron ever to put Democrat and socialist in the same sentence as far as democracy and socialism existing peacefully.
9: The White House Religious Liberty Commission report has been released, and it finds there are problems in the U.S. and more on the way if we don't correct course.
14: Far too often in our national life, religion is treated as a problem or annoyance to be managed, restricted, or sidelined. That's a quote from the executive summary of the report. Commission member Eric Metaxas says the founders built religious freedom into the very fabric of the nation, but that has been forgotten or ignored.
15: We have to know the stories of our founding. If we don't understand that stuff, we can't rely on a few experts, you know, that they're going to take care of it.
14: From workplace discrimination to anti-Semitism on college campuses to churches being forced to shut their doors during the COVID pandemic, Metaxas says religious freedom is under attack in the U.S.
15: The stories we heard were nightmares. How many people have been persecuted for their Christian faith in America? This is not China. This is not North Korea.
14: At the same time, Metaxas says a government usurper posing as a religion is at the gate and is, in fact, already inside.
15: There are all kinds of things that are not protected by religious liberty, and a lot of radical Islam falls under that. They're gaming the system by pretending it's a religion, and to some extent, it's not at all a religion.
14: He says Islamofascism, especially as expressed by Sharia law, is actually a government, not a religion. And it's a threat.
15: Communism and socialism are threats to America, period. Islamofascism is a threat.
14: I'm Steve Tortle.
9: For American Family News, I'm Rusty Pugh.
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19: For many believers, the idea of witnessing is intimidating, even frightening. 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
20: And thank you so much for listening. 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Today we're going to finish up what happens when the Holy Spirit controls your life. And as we end up the month, let me just remind you again that this is a very important time of the year for us at Turning Point. We talk very little about finances during the year, except in June and in December. So I want to thank you for prayerfully supporting Turning Point. Today marks an important deadline for our ministry, the end of our fiscal year. So if Turning Point has been a blessing to you, consider making a special gift in support of this program. Any donation that is received before midnight will be matched dollar for dollar thanks to some generous friends of the ministry. This unique opportunity ends tonight, and I encourage you to give as the Lord leads. Together, we will continue delivering the unchanging Word of God to an ever-changing world. Today, we are concluding a series that we began at the outset of this month on the Holy Spirit. And I want to tell you once more about the book, but I will do that when we're finished with the message. This is part two of When the Holy Spirit Controls Your Life. We have some teachers here. I see some of you. I know that you pray for opportunities, but do you ever pray for clarity? That God will give you clarity when you speak? If you've ever done any teaching, you understand very well what Paul was praying for. Sometimes you see something so clear in your studies and you're so excited about it, and you can't wait to share it when you have your opportunity, and then you present it to a group of people and you watch a glaze form over their eyes. With a sinking feeling, you realize they don't have a clue what you've been talking about. Paul was saying, this is too important for me to muddle or obscure. I pray that I will be able to lay it out in a way that people can really and readily pick it up. I pray that a lot for what I do here. I don't want to just get up here and talk. Someone once told me a long time ago, if they haven't learned, you haven't taught. And that's a really interesting thing, is it not? If you teach and they haven't learned, you haven't taught. The Holy Spirit helps our worship. He helps us in these ways when we pray. Notice, secondly, the Holy Spirit will help us in our walk. Verse 5, walk in wisdom toward those who are outside, redeeming the time. When you walk, you just put one step in front of the other. You just take one step at a time. How many of you know the Christian life is just one step at a time? When you get ahead of that, you get in trouble, don't you? I was thinking about the verse that says, according to your days, so shall your strength be. How many of you are along with me when you say, Lord, this is Monday, I'd like strength for the whole week? No, you don't get strength for the whole week. You get strength for Monday. And when will you get Tuesday strength? On Tuesday. The Bible says, we walk by faith. And then he says in this passage something very interesting. He says, we walk toward those who are without. What a wonderful picture that is. There are many Christians who think that once you become a Christian, you shut off all relationships with the people in the world, and you stay a little bit each day in your holy huddle, and you live there for the rest of your time. I don't see that in the Bible. The Lord Jesus associated with sinners, with prostitutes, societal rejects. How are we supposed to win a world if we don't know anybody in the world? How are we going to touch people who don't know Christ if we're never with them? As someone has said, there's no impact without contact. So the Bible doesn't teach that you as a Christian should get over in your little group of other Christians and never talk to anybody who doesn't believe what you believe or live like you live. The Bible says, however, we're to live our lives toward them. In other words, live our lives in such a way that they will see the difference we make. If you're a Christian and you're working in a company where you're the only Christian, I promise you they know it. If you're living at all the Christian life, they watch you. You're to live your life with a difference. And the Bible goes on to tell us a little bit more about how to do that as we move forward. Paul says in this passage that when you walk with wisdom, you do it openly toward those who are outside of the faith. You do your best to be an example for what Christ means to you as you live your life. I can promise you this. The people you work with are watching you every move. Once it becomes apparent you are a Christian, you are on display. an object of curiosity, and they will monitor everything you say and everything you do. And you say, Pastor, I don't like that. Doesn't seem fair. That sounds like living in a fishbowl. I don't want that. Well, that's your problem. It's tough. That's the way it is. When you're a Christian, that's just the way it is. And if you try to live consistently in your own strength, you will fall flat on your face. But the Holy Spirit is here to empower you to live in such a way that environment around you, which is not Christian, causes a contrast to be seen in your life that is amazing. I remember one time when I was a student at Dallas Seminary, I was working for the Illinois California Express. That's a freight company. I don't know if it's still in existence or not, but it was back then. I did a lot of things during the time I was working there. I was a billing clerk for a while. That's where you can make the most money, so I tried to learn how to do that. But I worked a lot on the docks. And you know, the docks of a freight company, that's a good place to find out what the world is all about, I want you to know. I didn't know any Christians there. I knew a lot of union members who were upset with me. If they thought I was working too hard, they'd let me know. If I wasn't taking enough time off for my lunch break, they'd let me know. I'll never forget, one day I was in the truck and a guy came up to me, walked in the truck, and he looked at me and he said, Jeremiah, why are you the way you are? Oh, what a question that is. Why are you the way you are? What an opportunity to say, well, because I live for somebody else beside myself. I live for Jesus. The Bible says, be ready with an answer for everyone who asks you concerning your faith. You don't have to open that door to do that. God will open it. And then Paul says, redeem your time. Seize every opportunity, like merchants who are buying up a commodity in the market. This whole business of our walk before the world is so critical. And you say, it isn't fair that my faith should be a determinant in the life of somebody else. It isn't fair, it's just the way it is. That's why our responsibility is so great. I remember reading a story about the Russian writer Maxim Gorky. Gorky was a child when his father died, and he and his mother went to live with his grandparents. His granddad, Gorky recalled, was a religious man, but stern, irritable, and sometimes very cruel. His mother was very religious, but kind and gentle and understanding. Gorky wrote that when he saw his mother and his grandfather kneeling side by side in church, he could not believe that they were praying to the same God. He said there had to be two gods, one cruel and vindictive and the other loving and forgiving. I think sometimes when people see us, they must wonder about our God. Because you see, the way we interact with those outside the faith paints a picture of the God we worship. The Christ they see in you and in me is the only Christ they have, and they will evaluate. Robert Ingersoll, the famous infidel, had a godly aunt to whom he sent a copy of one of his books that were filled with attacking the Bible. He was a terrible man who wrote terrible things about the faith. On the flyleaf of this book, he wrote these words. He said, if all Christians live like you, this book would never have been written. Ladies and gentlemen, whether we like it or not, we walk our faith toward the world. We're not going to be perfect. We're going to fall down sometimes. We're going to have to back up and retool, start over in some areas. But what Paul wants us to understand is that we're the Christians in this world. Christ has given us eternal life and hope, and we're to be the ambassadors of that to the whole world. And never has that been more important than it is now, because the world seems to be getting darker and darker. And the world gets darker, the light gets brighter, and we have the opportunity to represent our dear Savior in a world that rejects him. Oh, what a privilege that is, and how bold and strategic we should be in doing it. So then, Paul writes about the Spirit's help in our worship and in our walk. In verse 6 of Colossians 4, he helps us with our witness. He says, let your speech always be with grace, seasoned with salt, that you may know how you ought to answer each one. Now, the Bible says that one of the hardest things you and I will ever have to deal with is the control of our tongue. Do you know the book of James tells us that it's more difficult to bridle your tongue than it is to bridle a wild horse. You can let those words out, but you can't stuff them back in. You can send them forth, but you can't call them back. You can say them, but you can't unsay them. And we all know that. The tongue gets a lot of people in trouble. What we say, how we say it, when we say it. So it's not surprising that Paul would, in his final verse of this paragraph, talk about our Christian witness. Three ways the Spirit should influence our speech as we seek to live as witnesses toward the world. Very practical stuff here, you guys. Number one, our witness should be courteous. He said, let your speech always be with grace. I don't know about you, but I like gracious people. I pray to God that I will not be a grumpy old man, but a gracious old man. That's the way we should be. We should be gracious people. Many Christians turn away from Christ by the very way they present the truth of the gospel. I mean, you don't usually persuade people to know and love the Lord when you begin your conversation by telling them they're going to hell. That usually doesn't win you an open door. We read of our Lord Jesus that he was full of grace and truth. Truth packaged in grace. That's the way Christ related to men and women in his earthly walk, and so we should too. I read about four rites that I hope will help you remember what it means to speak with grace. The right words. Say what is true, but choose words that are helpful and not hurtful. There are a number of ways to say the same thing. You can say it in a hurtful way, or you can say it in a helpful way. Always be edifying, which means build up, don't tear down. Number two, not just the right words, but the right way. The same words can sound gentle or harsh depending on how you say them. Grace has a special tone. It's not just what you say, but it's how you say it. Number three, not just the right words in the right way, but the right time. Timing is everything. Good words spoken at the wrong time can get you nowhere. And sometimes silence speaks louder than words. Ecclesiastes says there is a time to keep silent and a time to speak. So make sure you're doing this at the right time. And then there are right reasons. Don't just talk to hear yourself talk. Speak because you want to help and bless the person with whom you are talking. Ephesians 4:29 says, let no corrupt word proceed out of your mouth, but what is good for necessary edification, that it may impart grace to the hearers. What a great verse that is. J.C. Ryle said, speak the truth in love, because truth without love is barbarity, and love without truth is cruelty. To speak the right words in the right way at the right time for the right reasons is a challenge. And it can only happen when you let the Holy Spirit direct your life when you speak to those without the faith. Our witness must be courteous. It must be compelling. Notice Paul says next, let your speech always be seasoned with salt. What does that mean? It means don't let your words become flat and tasteless. Salt had two particularly important purposes in the New Testament. It was a preservative to keep things from spoiling. And it was used to create thirst in animals. I used to spend my summers with my uncle who had a farm in Pennsylvania. And I remember while being there, we used to put salt licks in the field. Those are big blocks of salt for the animals. And when they would lick those blocks of salt, they would be thirsty and then drink enough water. And by the way, that's the reason why they sell popcorn, potato chips, and nuts at your ball game. You eat a bag of potato chips at a ball game, and then you want to get a soft drink, and you get the biggest one they sell, and you make them happy, and you quench your thirst. Paul is saying, let there be something in what you say in your witness that compels people to know God. Get creative in how you communicate Christ. Talk in such a way that when people are around you, they sense this is not something you've put on. It is something in you that comes out effervescently with the power of the Holy Spirit. Let it be really you. Yes, let your speech always be gracious, but don't let it be flat. Don't load it up with canned phrases and Christian cliches. We all know what that sounds like. Have you ever asked somebody a question about the faith and they say something that you've already heard a million times in your life and it doesn't mean a thing to you because you know they're just telling you what they heard and it doesn't mean anything to them at all? We're to be filled with the wonderful truth of who Christ is. And let me just pause here to say this. When it comes to witnessing, don't make it harder than it is. You don't have to go to class to learn how to witness. You don't have to have a 10-week course at your church or at some Bible college. I'm not saying those things will help you to be better at it, but witnessing is just telling people what Jesus Christ has done for you. That's all it is. And everyone in this room who's a Christian can do that. If Christ hasn't done anything for you, then I would suggest you not talk too much to people outside the faith. But you all know he's done so much. And when he does something for you, make a note of it and just put it in your little file up here. Someday what he did for me is going to help me tell somebody else about my Jesus. I like to brag on Jesus, do you? I think we should be bold about that so that people know this is not about us. This is about the one who loved us and gave himself for us. Paul says our witness must be courteous and compelling and compassionate. He says, verse 6, that you may know how you ought to answer each one. You talk to people differently, not because your message is different, but because people are different. You suit your witness to the one with whom you are speaking. I talk to someone who has just lost a family member about Jesus in a much different way than I might talk to them if I were sitting with them at a ball game or something. You have to figure out the situation. You have to be compassionate about where those people are in their life and then talk to them in that mode. You don't just use the same four spiritual laws no matter where you go and what you do. If you do that, you're going to have a lot of awkward, discouraging experiences. Where are they? How can you relate to them? How can you love them in their situation? And how can you share the Lord Jesus with them? I think one of the most difficult things as a Christian is to witness to people who are in your own family. I've heard that from so many people over the years. Someone once told me something like this: when a wife talks to her husband about the Lord, she might be conveying to him, whether she wants to or not, that he hasn't been a good husband or one that he should have been. And so the spiritual thing is a way that she's just telling him he's not measuring up. What a difference when a woman comes to her husband. She says this: honey, you've been everything I could ever have asked for in a husband. I love you so much. You are a great provider, and I know you love me, and I'm so grateful for that. I just wish there was one thing we could share together that is so very special to me. How different that is from an accusatory comment or you need to get saved or whatever you say when you have those conversations. Same thing is true with our parents. Over the years, I've had many people say, my parents don't know the Lord, and whenever I try to talk to them, they get mad. Or they say, I don't want any of that stuff talked about in my house. You may not talk about that when you come here. And, of course, they have the right to say that, and you should obey that. But a lot of times that happens because of the crazy way we go about trying to win our parents. Because the same rule is true. If you go back and try to witness to your father who's not a Christian, do you know what you might convey to him? You might convey that you think he was a bad father. After all, what kind of father would let his kids grow up without religion? So you need to season your witness and say to him, you've been a great dad. I couldn't have asked for a better one. But you know what, Dad? God has given me something so great, and I love you so much. I can't help but share with you what he's done for me. I wish you knew my God like I do. When you affirm a person's worth without blasting him or her with the gospel right up front, you win an opportunity. The Holy Spirit gives us the wisdom and the grace to do that. He empowers you and me to look at every situation and to discern how God wants us to tailor-make our witness to each individual. When Jesus met the woman at the well in the hot noonday sun, he didn't say to her, you must be born again. No, that's what he said to Nicodemus. He spoke to her about thirst, and the deeper thirst for God that we all feel within us. He spoke about water and the water of life that can become an unfailing source of refreshment through the years of our lives. Jesus was a master at taking the situation and speaking the truth to a person in the situation in which he found them. In the book of Acts, there was this man named Philip who met a government official from Africa who was traveling through the desert in his chariot. The man was reading from this old scroll, but he didn't understand what it meant. So

0: Philip didn't give him a lecture. Philip jumped up in the chair and he said, "What are you reading? Does it make sense to you?" And that African official said, "No, it doesn't make sense." And after Philip explained the message about Jesus, we're told the African official got saved and he was baptized. Well, you see, that was a chariot. That was a different place. That was a different moment. The chariot experience wasn't the same as the well experience. They were two different experiences, two different places. Sheldon Van Auken was an American writer best known for his memoir. He wrote a book called A Severe Mercy, which is worthy of reading. It was published back in 1977. In his college, he was a convinced atheist. He thought religion was simply unnecessary, but he had some wonderful Christian friends who really cared about him and often talked to him about Jesus. They didn't argue with him. They just genuinely shared with him about what Jesus had done to change their lives. And it eventually started to bother him in a good way. He couldn't stop thinking about it. So he wrote a letter to C.S. Lewis and he said, "Something's happening to me and I don't even know what to do." Lewis wrote back and he said, "I think the Holy Spirit is after you and I don't think you're going to get away." And he didn't. He didn't get away. After lots of questions and honest conversations, Sheldon Van Auken put his trust in Jesus and later said he felt like he just jumped toward Christ and found that Christ was just holding him and waiting for him. We don't have to get everything done today. Your witness today might not get you to the place where you want it to go. Here's what I suggest. Don't witness to someone in such a way that if they reject the witness, they reject you. Witness to someone in such a way that if it doesn't materialize the first time, the door is still open to continue to talk about it. How many of you didn't come to Christ the first time you heard about him? You came to Christ 4, 5, or 6 times later after someone had loved you and told you how much they loved you and told you about how much Jesus had changed their life. We can be more effective if we just follow the scripture. We can be better in worshiping, better in walking, better in witnessing if we let the Holy Spirit control us from the inside, which is what we've been learning about.
1: That should be our goal in that threefold thing that we've talked about, that God would do that in our lives. If he's not done it before, he can begin to do it now if we just give him control through his Spirit. I hope you will consider that. And if you do not know Jesus Christ as your personal Savior, this reminder at the end of this month that God loves you and Christ died for you and he's made a place for you. If you will receive him, he wants to know you personally. He wants you to know him personally. And he wants you to come to him for salvation. Will you do that today? Will you open your heart and receive him as your Savior? He's waiting for you. And he will accept you, I promise. Well, we will say goodbye today for this particular broadcast, and tomorrow we begin a brand new series. Don't forget to join us. Don't forget also, this is the last day you can get your copy of the book, The Holy Spirit You May Not Know. 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So thankful for your presence. God bless you. We'll see you next time.
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9: I'm Ruth Kramer with Mission Network News. The death toll from Venezuela's quakes reached over 1,700 people on Monday. Although rescue stories continue, hope for finding more people alive is dwindling. Ethan Forhuts of Convoy of Hope says their team is moving food and water in for survivors and rescuers, with other resources on the way. Convoy of Hope partners with local churches to distribute aid, pray for favor in logistics, and for open doors to share the gospel. Next, people groups often remain unreached because they're in the hope.
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11: And Jesus said, take heed to yourselves. If thy brother trespass against thee, rebuke him. Now notice this. And if he repent, forgive him. And if he shall trespass against thee seven times in a day, and seven times in a day turn again to thee, saying, I repent, thou shalt forgive him. What if somebody did the same thing to you seven times in one day? But each time they come, they say, I'm truly sorry, I repent. Jesus says that you're to forgive. Now, you say, that's absurd. I imagine that most of us have come to God seven times in a day and asked him to forgive us, have we not?
12: 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One of the greatest gifts to us is forgiveness. He forgives us of our own sins, and he empowers us to forgive others who sin against us. Yet forgiveness is costly. The forgiveness of our sins costs the precious blood of Jesus. And sometimes it costs something of us to forgive others. Yet Scripture provides endless reasons to forgive, no matter the cost. If you have your Bible, turn to Matthew chapter 18 as Adrian Rogers begins an insightful message on forgiveness.
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13: While you're finding it, I remind you there was an evangelist who was the Billy Graham of his day, Dwight.

that forgiveness is a problem that many people have not properly dealt with. Perhaps tonight your heart is harboring some hurt that somebody has given to you, and you don't know how to deal with it. Well, I want you to find in Matthew chapter 18 a story that the Lord Jesus told, and I'm going to begin reading in verse 21. Then came Peter to him and said, Lord, how oft shall my brother sin against me and I forgive him? Till seven times? Jesus saith unto him, I say not unto thee until seven times, but until 70 times 7. Therefore is the kingdom of heaven likened unto a certain king, which would take account of his servants. And when he had begun to reckon, one was brought unto him which owed him 10,000 talents. Now, how much is that? Well, the Bible that I have says here in the margin that if that were silver, it would be $52,800,000. Now, if that is true, Jesus must have said that with a twinkle in his eye, because that was more than the entire taxes of the nation for that year. But forasmuch as he had not to pay, his Lord commanded him to be sold, and his wife and children and all that he had, and payment to be made. The servant therefore fell down and worshiped him, saying, Lord, have patience with me, and I will pay thee all. Then the Lord of that servant was moved with compassion and loosed him and forgave him the debt. But the same servant went out and found one of his fellow servants, which owed him 100 pence, and he laid hands on him and took him by the throat, saying, pay me what you owe. And the margin of the scripture that I have right here, the notes say that was about $44. Now, there's a vast difference, I submit, between $52 million and $44. And his fellow servant fell down at his feet and besought him, saying, have patience with me, and I will pay thee all. And he would not, but went and cast him into prison till he should pay the debt. So when his fellow servants saw what was done, they were very sorry, and came and told unto their Lord all that was done. Then his Lord, after that he had called him, said unto him, Oho, thou wicked servant, I forgave thee all that debt because thou desiredest me. Shouldest thou not also have had compassion on thy fellow servant, even as I had pity on thee? And his Lord was wroth, and delivered him to the tormentors, that he should pay all that was due unto him. So likewise shall my heavenly Father do also unto you, if ye from your hearts forgive not every one his brother their trespasses. Now, one of God's greatest gifts to us is forgiveness. Thank God he has forgiven us. Thank God for his grace that forgives us. Now, to forgive literally means to release a debt. When we sin against God, and heaven has sued us for damages. There's a debt that we cannot pay. When forgiveness comes, the debt is canceled. If, for example, you owe me $1,000 and you cannot pay, and I say I forgive the debt, it cost me $1,000 to forgive that debt. There are no free pardons. Forgiveness costs. It costs the precious blood of Jesus for God to forgive us. Now, I want you to think of somebody who has wronged you. And if you are harboring a hurt in your heart, there's somebody who's done you wrong, truly done you wrong, and you've not settled that thing in your heart. I want to give you tonight some compelling reasons why you ought to forgive that individual. Now, first of all, we ought to forgive one another because God has so willingly forgiven us. That's what this parable is all about. We're the ones that had the $52 million debt, and God, in the riches of his mercy, forgave us. Now, if God has forgiven me, then I ought to forgive you. Ephesians 4 and verse 32 says, be ye kind, tenderhearted, forgiving one another, even as God, for Christ's sake, has forgiven you. I want to say that I need to forgive forgiveness to you because Jesus gave forgiveness to me. That's reason number one that we ought to forgive. Number two, here's another reason you ought to forgive. If you do not forgive, you shut out the forgiveness of God. Jesus said in the Sermon on the Mount in Matthew chapter 6, verses 14 and 15, if you don't forgive men their trespasses against you, neither will your heavenly Father forgive you your trespasses against him. Now, in plain English,

0: An unforgiving spirit is unforgivable. As long as you have an unforgiving spirit in your heart, you cannot get the forgiveness of God. You, in a very real sense, destroy the very bridge over which you must travel. How dangerous it is to fail to forgive one another. The only person who can afford not to forgive is the person who never, ever really needs forgiveness. Let me give you a third reason that we ought to forgive. We ought to forgive because if we don't forgive, the unforgiving spirit that we have will do us great, great emotional damage. It's the Bible calls this unforgiving spirit bitterness. And bitterness is an acid that destroys its container. So many times people don't want to forgive because they feel that they ought to take revenge. They feel that they ought to get even. Now, if you're up here, right with God and living with God, and somebody sins against you, and you say, I'm going to get even, what do? You lower yourself. You come to their level when you get even. You see, why not just continue to hate? Because hate will boomerang on you. It will come back to you. It is an acid that will destroy its container. Not only do you forgive an individual for their sake, but you forgive an individual for your sake. Now, that's very hard to human nature, because if somebody has truly hurt you, I mean truly hurt you, human nature doesn't want to let them off the hook. But what you don't understand is that you also are on the hook. When you forgive, you set a prisoner free and discover that that prisoner is you. Now, here's another reason that you ought to forgive. Not only has God forgiven you, not only is an unforgiving spirit unforgivable, not only does an unforgiving spirit eat you like a canker, like a cancer, like an acid to destroy you, but when you do forgive, forgiveness restores a broken fellowship. If there's a person that you have an unforgiving spirit to, you have a broken fellowship. That's the reason Jesus said in Matthew chapter 18, verse 15, therefore, if thy brother shall trespass against thee, go and tell him his fault between thee and him alone, and if he shall hear thee, thou hast gained thy brother. Again, Matthew 5, verse 24, Jesus is talking about bringing your gift to the church. And he says, if when you are there, you recognize that there's a broken relationship between you and a brother, he says, leave there thy gift before the altar, go thy way, first be reconciled to thy brother, then come and offer thy gift. A brother is a very precious thing. I had a brother, not a brother in the flesh, but a dear brother, preacher brother, that I loved very much and still do love very much. He wronged me. He did something that was wrong. He ought not to have done it. And there was something rose up in me that it said, I'm finished with him. I can't trust him. He's been dishonest. And then I thought to myself, now why should I do that? I love this man. He's a brother. I refuse to let his mistake ruin what has been a good relationship. I prayed about it, gave it to God, went and restored the relationship, and today that man, I'll not tell you his name, is a precious brother and a friend. Well, you say, what if the man who has wronged me is not a brother? Well, he is still a potential brother. Now, if he is not a brother, he's a potential brother, and if you have an unforgiving spirit toward him, then what chance do you have to bring him to Christ? Would you let your sense of revenge, the attempt to get evil, cut off an opportunity to bring him to the Lord Jesus Christ? Let me tell you about the person who has wronged you. That person who has wronged you is more than a person who has hurt you. He is a person who needs you. Now, these are reasons to forgive, and they're all Bible reasons. Now, those are the reasons, but let me talk to you about the requirements. Remember what I told you? That forgiveness costs the king, it cost him $52,800,000, according to the margin here, to forgive. And when God forgave us, it cost the silver of Jesus' tears and the gold of his blood. Forgiveness is costly. Jesus is the model for our forgiveness. Be ye kind, tenderhearted, forgiving one another, even as God for Christ's sake hath forgiven us. Now, how should you forgive? Listen to me. First of all, forgive freely. Have you ever wronged a person and needed forgiveness? And after they stuck the knife in and twisted it. After they whipped you up and down and poured salt in the wounds, finally, they say, well, that's okay, I'll forgive you. I feel like saying, never mind, I've already paid. I've already paid. No, forgive freely, not after you've collected your revenge, and forgive freely before the wound gets infected, cleanse it quickly. That's what Jesus did. And as a matter of fact, when Jesus was on the cross, while they were crucifying him, Jesus was praying for their forgiveness. We should be so anxious to forgive people that not only do we forgive them if they come to us and ask for forgiveness, we should literally seek them out to forgive them. In this same chapter, go back to verse 15 and look at it. Moreover, if thy brother shall trespass against thee, go and tell him his fault between thee and him alone. If he shall hear thee, thou hast gained thy brother. Now, don't go to tell him off. Go to get him back. Go to gain your brother. Do it freely. Take the initiative. Is there somebody who's wronged you? I challenge you in the name of Jesus to say, I will go to that person. I will not wait for that person to come to me. And not only forgive freely, but forgive fully. Don't forgive half-heartedly. Don't pretend, oh, it didn't matter. If a person says to you, would you forgive me? And you say, well, that's no big deal. Don't worry about it. No. That's not forgiveness. The reason we say that it's not a big deal and not to worry about it is our pride. We don't want to admit how deeply we have been hurt. Don't ever let a person say that if you come to that individual for forgiveness and they say, never mind, just forget it. No, it cannot be forgotten until it is cleansed. And if somebody asks you to forgive them, don't just act big and magnanimous. Truly forgive them. Make sure it is forgiveness that you get. Don't merely apologize if you've done wrong. Ask an individual in the name of Jesus to forgive you. Forgive freely, forgive fully, and forgive finally. Once you forgive, bury it in the grave of God's forgetfulness and don't bring it up again. It costs to forgive. You have to taste a little bit of Calvary when you forgive. And the way to do that is to let the Spirit of the Lord Jesus be in you. It is not in me. By nature, I want to get even. By nature, I want to strike back. But only when the nature of Jesus Christ has free reign in my heart that I can truly forgive. This brings up a real question. Peter asked a question. Notice in verse 21, Peter came to him and said, Lord, how oft shall my brother sin against me and I forgive him? Till seven times? Jesus saith unto him, I say not unto thee until seven times, but until 70 times 7. Now that's Matthew, but I want you to put in your margin Luke. Luke chapter 17. And Jesus is speaking on the same subject. Verses 3 and 4. And Jesus said, take heed to yourselves, if thy brother trespass against thee, rebuke him. Now notice this. And if he repent, forgive him. And if he shall trespass against thee 7 times in a day, and 7 times in a day turn again to thee, saying, I repent, thou shalt forgive him. What if somebody did the same thing to you 7 times in one day? But each time they come, they say, I'm truly sorry, I repent. Jesus says that you're to forgive. Now, you say, that's absurd. I imagine that most of us have come to God 7 times in a day and asked him to forgive us, have we not? And be ye kind, tenderhearted, forgiving one another, even as God for Christ's sake hath forgiven you. But here's the verse that I want you to notice. Verse 3, this is Luke 17, verse 3. Take heed to yourself, if thy brother trespass against thee, rebuke him, and if he repent, forgive him. You cannot forgive anybody that has not repented. God does not forgive without repentance, neither should we. And so that's a very interesting thing. If I'm to seek out a brother, and that brother has wronged me, and I need to forgive him, how can I forgive him if he says, I've done nothing wrong? Or if he says, I have done wrong and I'm going to continue to do wrong, and there's not a repentant spirit? How can I forgive him? It's a very big question. What you need to do, and what I have done, is to forgive in this sense. That I give forgiveness out of my heart and I put it in the bank. on escrow. I unload it. I download it. I refuse to carry that burden in my heart. Even if the individual cannot receive that forgiveness, I have offered it. I have given it. It is there. All they need to do is to write the check of repentance and faith, and they can lay hold on that forgiveness. I have put it in the bank in escrow for them. Is that not what Jesus did for us when he died on the cross? He provided forgiveness for us. It is there, but we can't receive it, though he has given it, until we repent and receive it by faith. So you can download it even if they don't load it, even if they don't receive it. You get it off of your heart. And even if they don't repent, you can in your heart refuse to carry that spirit of bitterness. Now, what happens when you truly forgive? First of all, there will be release. The results are this. When you forgive, you are set free from the prison of bitterness. When God forgives you, you're set free from the prison of guilt. And there's not a reason on earth that you should start tomorrow dragging the chains either of bitterness or guilt. Now, I'm not a perfect person. God knows that I fail in many ways, but I give him glory, and I thought about it before I preached this message. There's nobody on God's green earth that I have resentment or bitterness to. And so far as I know, there's no unconfessed, unrepented of sin in my heart and in my life. You say, well, you think you're somebody? No, that's normal. That's the way a Christian ought to live. That's just plain, average Christianity. That's not super normal, like I'm saying, hey, look at the big guy up here who says that he doesn't have any bitterness or any guilt. That's just the grace of God. That's the way we are to live. What fools we are to drag these chains with us. We can start every day as clean and pure as the driven snow. There's no reason for us, none whatsoever, to live in a prison house of bitterness or prison house of guilt. If you're guilty, if there's some unconfessed, unrepented of sin, the Bible says in 1 John 1:9, if we confess our sin, he is faithful and just to forgive us our sin and to cleanse us from all unrighteousness. If he didn't do it, he'd be unfaithful, a liar. If he didn't do it, he'd be unjust, a crook. God is not a liar, and God is not a crook. He is faithful and just to forgive us and to cleanse us not from some, but from all unrighteousness. And we are to forgive our brothers. If they won't repent, then we just put forgiveness in the bank for them whenever they come along and write the check of repentance and faith. They can receive that forgiveness. Now, there's going to be release when you do that. And most likely there will be reconciliation. You're going to gain some brothers, some sisters, and they're going to be precious. Those people that have been restored by forgiveness will be your dearest and nearest friends. And I believe that when there's release and reconciliation, there will be revival. And I believe in your family, a revival can take place like that. I believe in a business. I believe in a school, in a church, in a community. When people begin to believe in the Bible, the Word of God, and begin to practice it, then they are set free. So, question, is there anybody that you are harboring hate over, anybody that you are carrying a grudge over? Is there bitterness in your heart? In the name of Jesus, in the name of Jesus, deal with it. Because if you don't, you have destroyed the bridge over which you yourself must travel. If you don't, you have in your life an acid that will destroy you, that will hinder your prayers, and that will keep you from having genuine spiritual revival in your life. And would you just pray over the message for a moment? Would you say, Lord, you know so-and-so, I've really harbored bitterness toward that person. They've hurt me so bad. Maybe it's a former husband, a former wife. Maybe it's a mother, a father. Maybe a school teacher. Maybe a former business partner. Maybe somebody has stolen money from you. Maybe somebody has hurt your child, molested a loved one. And you just have such bitterness in your heart. Friend, get rid of it. Not just simply by saying, I'm not even going to think about it anymore. You can't handle it that way. Give it to Jesus and let him take it away. If you need to go seek that brother out to forgive them, that sister out to forgive them, that unsaved person out to forgive them, tell the Lord that you'll do it. make up your mind that you'll do just that. Lord, show us how to react to this message. In the name of Jesus, amen.
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3: American Family News, I'm Musty Peel. The Supreme Court wraps up its term today with expected rulings on President Trump's bid to end birthright citizenship and a case that will shape the future of women's sports by upholding bans on men competing against women. Yesterday, the court handed down a series of significant rulings regarding presidential executive powers and election administration, leaving the Trump administration with a mixed set of outcomes.
4: President Trump celebrating what he calls a, quote, big win at the Supreme Court. The justices recognizing his authority to dismiss a member of the Federal Trade Commission. Chief Justice John Roberts writing for the majority, to discharge the duties of his trust, the president must have the assistance of officers he can trust. Neither Congress nor the courts may saddle him with those with whom he cannot work. Justice Sotomayor led the dissent against the decision. The result is a president who emerges with far greater power than ever before. It is a power, however, that neither the people, nor Congress, nor the Constitution bestowed upon him. The court did rein in the president's authority to dismiss Fed Board Governor Lisa Cook.
3: That's correspondent Shannon Bream at the Supreme Court. The Supreme Court's ruling last week allows the Trump administration to move forward with stripping Haitian immigrants of temporary protected status. Homeland Security Secretary Mark Wayne Mullen urged those in the country 15 to 20 years to apply for permanent status, but White House Deputy Chief of Staff for Policy Stephen Miller says they don't have a right to be in the U.S. and are not eligible for benefits.
5: They're public charges, they're public safety threats, they have no legal status, they have no visa. It was a formal policy of replacing the communities that lived in, settled, and sustained these communities for generations. It was one of the most heinous things this government has ever done. And yes, under President Trump, let me be very clear, the illegal alien Haitians are going back to Haiti. They can build their country there.
3: Changes to Arkansas's SNAP benefits are coming tomorrow. The state's banning recipients from buying soda, candy, and fruit and vegetable drinks containing less than 50% juice. Governor Sarah Huckabee Sanders says her administration is moving forward despite a slew of challenges.
6: There was an activist on Capitol Hill last week who suggested people needed sugary soft drinks to survive. Other groups have sued and gotten a handful of other states enjoined in court. We won't wait around while our people get less and less healthy, and we spend more and more taxpayer dollars trying to fix the problem. America faces a chronic disease epidemic. Obesity, diabetes, heart disease.
3: A Massachusetts pro-Israel conservative activist is not surprised that a city run by far leftists is considering adopting an Israel boycott ordinance. Chad Groening has more.
7: Jewish residents in Somerville, Massachusetts are upset about a proposed ordinance that could divest the city from companies that support Israel's efforts to defend itself from Islamic terrorist groups like Hezbollah. Now, the Anti-Defamation League and the Louis D. Brandeis Center for Human Rights under Law, writing on behalf of the Jewish residents, argue that the ordinance is flagrantly unconstitutional and would adversely affect many companies that supply products to Somerville. And they intend to sue if the city moves forward with the boycott, divestment, and sanctions ordinance. Brian Kamiker is president of Mass Resistance.
8: There's complete wacko leftist radicals on their city council. So I guess they voted 9-0 to have this divestment of anything that is not Palestinian or something like that.
7: And Kamiker says that every poisonous political idea goes through that town.
8: That doesn't surprise me at all, because they do the same thing with everything else. They stand up for all their anti-ICE garbage, and they stand up for all of the whole George Floyd thing and the Black Lives Matter and every other lunatic insane thing. Their public officials stand up for it. So to me, the fact that they're standing up for something as horrible as this, it's just sort of how they do things.
7: I'm Chad Groening.
3: On Monday, Wall Street's benchmark S&P 500 added 1.2%. The Dow climbed 0.6%, and the Nasdaq Composite gained 2.1%. 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
2: I think the most important letter is A, and I think the word that goes with that is acceptance.
3: I think the most important letter is S, because S stands for selflessness.
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1: Well, what do you think? What letter of the alphabet do you have for your marriage? Today on Focus on the Family with Jim Daly, we're going to be exploring some simple ways that you can really revolutionize your relationship with your spouse. I'm John Fuller, and we're so glad you've joined us.
6: It's good nobody said F. I think we'd all go, what? But it could be friendship. That's a good one. Go. Not a letter grade like failure, right? But, you know, the longer I've been married, the more I realize that it's not the big things that destroy marriage. Those things do, whether it's addiction, infidelity, you know, those big things that can happen. But over time, all the little things can add up to drifting apart and no longer being in love with each other. Mm-hmm. So today we want to cover those A to Z ideas, and it gives us a simple framework with our guests to kind of better understand what to think about when you're in that moment with your spouse and what you need to do to preserve and grow and deepen your love in your marriage.
1: Mm-hmm. And Jason and Tori Benham are back with us today, and they've developed a list of 30 different, simple, effective ideas that couples can use to strengthen their relationship, and these are things you can start doing today. So the Benhams were here last year, and we covered just a few items from those 30. And Jason and Tori are relationship coaches and speakers and authors, and they've got a podcast. It's great. You should listen. It's called Beauty and Battle. And the list they've developed is, well, more or less based on their book, A to Z Marriage. It's got more than 26. It's got 30 ways, 30 days.
6: More letters.
1: Indeed, to relational transformation. You can learn more about the Benhams in this great little book at our website.
6: Jason and Tori, welcome back. It's good to finish the alphabet with you.
2: Thank you. So good to be here.
6: Reminds me of third grade. A, yeah. B, C. Yeah. Do you guys still have to sing the alphabet to get to the letter you need?
3: No, but you know, here's the crazy thing.
6: Did you ever do that?
2: Yes.
6: A, B, C, D,
2: oh, E, F, G.
6: Yeah,
2: yeah,
6: G. Yeah.
3: Okay, I had the idea for this book, and I said, okay, so let's do 30 principles, which would be a principle a day for a month, 30 principles to marriage transformation. I was like, and I'll follow the alphabet. Now, I got an 820 on my SAT, and I decided to count how many letters are in the alphabet, and I realized there was only 26. So we just added a few at the end.
2: You plus it.
6: I think that's awesome. Yeah. I love that. But you go with AA and BB.
3: Yeah, you can.
6: Yeah, that's what you do.
3: That's exactly what I do.
6: Yeah. Well, it is fun. The one I wanted to start with today, and again, if people missed it, they can go to the archives, get the app for the phone, and you can listen to it that way or go to the website. But let's start with Z. Right to the most difficult of all letters. Yeah. What'd you come up with Z?
3: Well, you know, I remember looking at that and I thought, well, where am I going to get Z? And I looked up the word, because I was looking for something that involved humor. And I looked up the word zanyism.
6: Hmm. Okay.
3: So like zany.
6: Uh-huh.
3: And it's all about humor. And I started talking to Tori and I was like, you know, one of the things that has helped us a lot in marriage, specifically when it comes to conflict, mm-hmm. is having a little bit of a sense of humor.
2: So true.
3: And
6: test that. Yeah. Tori, is that true?
2: It is absolutely true.
6: Did you appreciate those funny jokes right at the heat of battle with your hubby? Timing's everything.
2: Timing is everything. Yeah. But we have learned that you don't have to take yourself so serious. And the biggest problem that we ran into at the beginning of our relationship was taking things too seriously, especially for me. I was, I just took things really seriously. And then as we began to laugh about things, and then we kind of, you know, have our own little sense of humor over, we have like lines from movies that we now break the ice with. When things get a little bit heated, we have our little lines that we're like, you know what, it's really not that big of a deal. And we can just make fun of each other.
6: That's good. Yeah. Do you have a little movie line example for us?
3: I used one this morning.
6: Okay, that's perfect.
3: From Home Alone 2, when he's in his he's in bed, and the guy is there scooping him ice cream. And then he says, the guy says, would you like another scoop? And he's like, hey, I'm not driving. And then he puts it in there.
2: Yeah, yeah.
3: And, you know, we weren't in a fight or anything, but I'm like, I'm not driving. You know, so
6: Let's get another scoop.
3: But it is funny, though, little things like that. And we always encourage couples, hey, find a show that you can watch together that makes you laugh. Like, find a comedian that makes you laugh together, some movies.
6: That's good.
3: And pick a few of those lines.
2: Yeah.
3: And then at any moment, when things get a little heated, maybe pull out a line or two and then just be, you know, have a good laugh with each other. It helps a lot.
2: Yeah. Yeah. It's kind of just a reminder. It's okay for us to laugh. One of the ones that I think about all the time is the one from Night at the Museum. Have you guys watched Night at the Museum?
6: Oh, yeah.
2: And there's the guy, Brundon, and there's a scene with him, and it's just the funniest scene. And at one point, he looks at who's the actor?
3: Ben Stiller.
2: Ben Stiller, and he says, "And you know what? Be nice to people." And we say that to each other all the time. Like, things are like, we're not being that real nice, and things are getting like a little heated. We're like, you know what? Be nice to people.
6: We love that movie because is the name, the actor, the character name is Daly.
2: Oh, that's right.
6: Yes. Larry Daly.
2: Yeah, that's right.
6: We like the Darth Vader scene.
2: Yeah.
6: Where he's going, "What are you, asthmatic?"
2: Yeah.
6: So,
2: oh, yeah.
6: I lost it at that point. Okay, we got Z. Now, M, moving toward your mate. This may be, when you look at this wonderful little quick read, really, A to Z, Marriage 30 Days to Relational Transformation. I mean, this thing, it's like a pocket
3: reference. We made it a gift book on purpose.
2: Throw it in your purse.
6: You look at moving toward your mate. Okay, when you're having a disagreement, I know folks are going to, you know, send us a note saying, "I never argue with that is awesome. Yeah. Way to go.
3: Good for you.
6: Most of us will have some disagreements. Mm-hmm. And the most difficult time to move toward your mate is at the moment of disagreement. That's like crazy.
3: Oh, yeah.
6: So how do you do that emotionally when you're kind of at odds with each other?
3: Here's the crazy thing. Dr. John Gottman, foremost researcher on all things marriage, he said that out of 50 years of studying marriages, he said the ones that are the most healthy are the ones where when conflict happens, people move toward their mate. And not just conflict. If I reach out to Tori and I'm like going to go grab her hand, she responds positively to that and, you know, grabs my hand. If I put my arm around her, she kind of snuggles up into my arm. So when I'm moving toward her, she moves toward me. The difficult part is when you're at odds with each other. And that's why even science has come out now, research has come out now that shows that like 20 seconds of physical touch, like just a hug, can reset things emotionally for you. So when things get a little heated, sometimes Tori and I will reach out, we'll kind of grab hands, hold hands a little bit, or we might force a hug in that moment. And you're moving toward your mate, it really does reset things.
6: Yeah, I love the forced hug.
2: Yes.
6: I'm just laughing
2: forced
6: at that.
2: Forced hug, yeah. Years ago, I was certified as an emotional intelligence coach, and I learned so much during that season of just self-awareness. The first quadrant of emotional intelligence is self-awareness.
6: Yeah.
2: And one of the things that I learned about myself is that I move away from Jason in conflict. And that was very eye-opening to me because I wasn't aware of it.
6: Really?
2: I wasn't able to.
6: I would think that's normal for all of us. That's the normal reaction. Like, okay, I'm going to a different room.
2: Yes.
6: I'm laying on the opposite side of the bed facing
3: away. She really moved away from me.
2: Yeah.
3: It was like, get away.
2: But for me, I wasn't even self-aware. I wasn't aware enough to know that it was happening, that every time there was a conflict, my initial reaction was to move away, to get quiet, to distance myself. And as I began to learn, oh my goodness, this is not working for our relationship, I began to learn how to move into that next quadrant of emotional intelligence, which is self-management. So now that I know that I'm doing this, what can I do about it? And so I began to practice, okay, doing the very opposite of the thing that I want to do in that moment, which is to pull away, to distance myself, to get quiet, kind of cold shoulder him, and to actually take a step in the other direction and to move towards him, do something that's uncomfortable, right? And this is a part of marriage that's so important, that we grow in flexibility, right? Like, it is not, like for me, that I was very inflexible in that area. Mm. And so I had to do what we do when we're inflexible physically, and I had to lean in and stretch and do something uncomfortable to grow in flexibility. And so that really was a practice that I began to do years ago, and it was really helpful for our relationship.
3: It's not to say, though, that in the moment of battle, you can't pull away just for 20 minutes or whatever, because, you know,
6: it might be helpful.
3: Flooding is a thing.
2: Yeah, right.
3: Flooding is a thing, and the 20-minute rule is it takes sometimes 20 minutes of, you know, I'm going to go in
6: chill time.
3: Chill, and then come back together. The idea is don't stay away.
2: Right. Yeah.
3: Come back together and move toward each other even when you don't want to.
7: I appreciate that clarification, because I don't think I'm alone in this. There was a moment where
1: we were having some words, and I wanted to fix the problem, and so I moved in to hug her, and she said, not now.
2: Yeah.
1: And that was good emotional intelligence of her own well-being, and it set a boundary, and I was kind of wounded. I'm like, can't we just hug and get over this?
2: Right. Yes.
1: So there has to be space, and I like the 20-minute rule.
2: Yeah. Yes.
1: That's good, because sometimes we guys want to have a simple fix.
6: Let me ask you, in terms of love language, you know, we've had Gary Chapman here. We're all prepared in the love language. Physical touch is one. And that's kind of maybe not your language, Tori, but you were expressing it if you moved in.
2: Yeah, exactly.
6: Rather than pulling back.
2: Yes.
6: The one that you do possess that we know about is really the idea of quality time.
2: Yes. Mm-hmm.
6: Yeah. So how did that work when you're going well and doing well as a couple? It's probably easy. But when it's a little harder, how do you get quality time with Jason?
2: Well, when Jason and I, when we first got married, that was my primary love language, and Jason's was not. And so we talked about it, and Jason became aware of that love language, and I became aware of his. And you can tell him the story of how the Lord really changed your love language through you pursuing me through mine.
3: Yeah, and you know, it's crazy because Dr. Gary Chapman, he's a hero of ours.
6: Oh, yeah.
3: We love him. You know, my primary love language when we first got married, physical touch, words of affirmation, which is most of the guys out there. Bottom of my list was quality time and gifts. But I tell couples all the time that, and Gary Thomas, I think, is the one that coined this. God is not just your father. He's your father-in-law. Mm-hmm. And can you imagine how much your father-in-law is going to help you when he sees you loving his son or daughter in a way that might not be your natural way? So I knew hers was quality time. So for 20-plus years, I was spending quality time with her, even in those times where I didn't want to. Mm-hmm. Well, do you know, I took that test again, because Dr. Chapman came up with it online a year ago. And, you know, we've been married for 25 years a few weeks ago. So I'm 24 years into marriage, and I took that test again. You want to know what my number one love language was? Quality time.
6: Wow.
3: That my father-in-law, God, transformed my heart. And he can do that to anybody. There are probably some people listening right now that think, you know, I'll never be that. I can't do that for my husband or my wife or whatever. Do it. Mm-hmm. And when, you know, the essential element of love is sacrifice. And when you sacrifice, God, your father, who is also your father-in-law, will bring the transformation that's needed in your heart and your mind and your life, and he'll transform your relationship.
6: So how did you move toward physical touch?
2: Okay, this is really interesting.
3: Yeah, explain that one.
2: I feel like it's so important that you value each love language, right? That you have to be able to see each of them and see value in each of them. And I remember a time where I began to learn the value of physical touch. I was listening to a podcast on neuroscience, and they're talking about how it regulates the body, how it's so important to have physical touch. Mm-hmm. And that when you're holding your spouse's hand, that your body is actually being regulated. And sometimes when you're highly anxious and you just hold somebody's hand or you give them a 20-second hug, it actually regulates your nervous system. And so I actually began to value that love language, the love language of physical touch, which I didn't really value before. I thought it was stupid. I felt like it was always leading in one direction that I didn't want to go all the time, right? Like there was just, I didn't really value it. But as I began to value it and to reach for Jason and to think, you know, this is really good for me. Oh, wow, I actually do feel my body regulating. And I actually now have become a physical touch girl as well, because I just kind of leaned into something that I didn't think that I liked and
6: that is good
2: began
6: and
2: to
6: healthy,
2: value
6: yeah.
2: it.
6: Mm-hmm.
3: Speaking of physical touch, can I say something real quick, spirit of full disclosure? When they were talking about the favorite letters earlier at the beginning of the show and the guy said S, selfless was not the first word that came to my mind.
7: The letter S stood for
6: and
7: something
6: And neither
7: else.
6: Is that kind of physical touch. What Gary's talking about is, you know, just the warmth of touch.
3: That's right.
2: Yes.
6: You know, hand on shoulder, fingers through hair, whatever it might be.
3: Thank you
6: hugs.
3: For that correction.
6: Yeah, sorry. Well, if he were here, I'm defending Gary.
3: Yeah, you are.
6: Because every guy goes, what's your love language?
3: Physical touch.
6: And then he has to say, it's not that.
2: Yes. Yeah, right. Yeah, exactly.
6: So we've heard it a few times.
3: We have, yeah.
6: Yeah, but, hey, let me ask you, D for dominion. Dominion seems like such a King James word.
2: Yeah.
6: I mean, dominion. It feels even like we shouldn't say that word. Yeah. It's the D word. Mm. Dominion. What does it mean?
3: Well, dominion was our very first blessing that God gave to Adam and Eve in the garden. You know, it's have dominion over the garden. And then he's be fruitful and multiply, right? So dominion is taking authority for the place where God has put you. And you need to have authority in your marriage. Mm-hmm. You know, as husbands, our relationships with God is tied to our relationship with our wife. We see that in the New Testament where God's like, I'm not even listening to your prayers because of the way that you're treating the wife of your youth. Mm-hmm. So God is like, you need to have dominion in every area of your life. Mm-hmm. And the primary one is right there with God's daughter. The primary is right there with God's son. And so that's what we're talking about, dominion. You know, responsibility and authority go hand in hand.
6: Yeah.
3: That, you know, authority is the right to use power. And the key to keeping your authority is staying in the place of your responsibility. Where was Adam when Eve was conversing with the serpent? He was standing right next to her because she ate the fruit and turned and gave it to him. Well, he was not exercising dominion in that moment. Mm. He should have had dominion in the relationship and dominion over the snake, stepped in front and goes, hey, when I named you, you didn't talk. Why are you talking to her? Mm. If you're going to talk to her, you're going to come through me first, right? But he didn't exercise dominion, and therefore he lost his authority. Mm-hmm. So that's what we're talking about for dominion. Take dominion in your relationship.
6: Yeah, that's good. I think it's directive. Mm.
1: Yeah, this is Focus on the Family with Jim Daly, and today our guests are Tori and Jason Benham, and we're talking about their great little book, A to Z Marriage, 30 Days to Relational Transformation. And we'll encourage you to stop by our website to get a copy of it. And that's focusonthefamily.com/broadcast. And continuing this thought, Jason, you had a story about playing baseball that related to this that I thought was kind of interesting.
6: Who would have thunk that? The baseball player.
3: Right? I remember being 8 years old, and I looked on the schedule, and we had to play. And we just went by colors back then. We didn't have, like, cool names, you know. I'm playing baseball in Little League, and we had to play the red team. And on the red team was a guy named Brent Murphy. And Brent Murphy was the most feared pitcher in all of the world.
6: He had a 75-mile-an-hour
3: No, he threw 1,000 miles an hour. And the ball was on fire. Fire when he threw it.
6: Smoking.
3: And nobody wanted to hit against him. And I was so scared. And when we got to the field, I saw him out there warming up, and my heart was just pounding. And I was like the third hole hitter. I was a good hitter. And the first guy gets up, he strikes out. Next guy is up, and I'm on deck, and my heart is pounding. And I'm just like, this is not going to work. So I faked a sickness. Mm-hmm. I walked over to my coach at third base, and I was like, I think my stomach is hurting. I think I'm sick. And he goes, oh, by all means, go sit down. And then I go and so I don't get to hit. And I go and I sit down on the bench and I look over at my dad, and my dad knows exactly what I did. I wimped out. Mm. I didn't take dominion in that moment. And I became a spectator in a game I was made to play. You know what? I think there are a lot of spouses that are spectators in a game that they should be playing. You got to get out there on the field. And you know what? Fear is going to present itself. But courage isn't the thing if fear doesn't first show up. You can't be courageous if fear doesn't show up. So you got to face your fear, whatever that is. If you got to go deep into your history and talk about some things you hadn't talked with your spouse about, if you've got to move forward toward your spouse when you don't want to, face those fears. And then ultimately, you'll not find yourself spectating, but you'll actually be in the game playing, and you can play to win.
6: Mm. Yeah. I give you kudos for saying that. Yeah. I'm sitting here going, okay, that's gutsy for a guy to say I wimped out. Because if we were a little younger, I'd be all over you. Like, what are you talking about? But it's true. It's a good analysis or a good analogy for how we do that emotionally as well.
3: Said from the guy who can't even throw a fastball anymore.
6: Yeah, thanks.
3: Rotator twice.
6: I'm coming back.
7: He's coming to Southpaw.
1: He's been practicing left.
6: Tori, you have to represent all women here at the table because you are the woman at the table.
2: Okay.
3: Yeah, you are.
6: But when it comes to affection, now we're going to move a little bit in the other direction or in a further direction of physical touch. But when we're talking about affection, you also mentioned that instead of waiting for the right mood, we've got to be available, both husband and wife. The shoe's sometimes on the other foot with this, so I don't want to make that gender stereotype, but most often it's the man who is thinking affection a little more deeply.
2: Right.
6: But speak to that issue of being available both ways, husband and wife being able to send the signal of affection is desired.
2: Yes.
6: How do we get into a healthier place? I'm telling you, people watching and listening know this. This is like the number one issue in marriage, negotiating physical intimacy.
2: Wow.
6: It's just, it becomes a problem for some reason. I think the enemy of our soul, works incredible mischief in this area.
2: Yeah, I totally can attest to that. I think it's a mindset. I think that our mindset has to be right. And I think that sometimes, I think for women, I know for myself that I kind of grew up thinking that affection and intimacy and, to be blunt, sex was for the man. And I did not, I didn't see it as something that was a blessing to me. And so that had to change. That mindset had to change, that God created intimacy. He created affection for me and for Jason. And as I began to see the blessing of it and to receive the gift that it was for me, I was able to give it in a better, in a more healthy way. But I think it was definitely a mindset. And I also think that as women, we go through seasons of childbearing and where we are, you know, touched out. I call it touched out, where kids are touching and clawing. And, you know, I have a picture of one of our kids, their hand is under the bathroom door. I said, I can't escape, right? Like, you can't escape. And so I think there are seasons of that where you start to devalue the intimacy and the things that overwhelm you. And I think that for me, I had to get to a place where it's like, okay, my mindset is getting a little bit off here. I'm not seeing it as a blessing. I'm not seeing it as a good thing. And then to be able to, I think that we also, women need time to do that, to get into the right mindset, you know, that it can't just be expected that we can just drop everything. Like, I think a man's brain is a little bit more compartmentalized,
6: and everything.
2: Yeah. Things are kind of in boxes, and he can go from this to this in 0.5 seconds. Whereas a woman, everything's a little bit more connected. It takes us a little bit more time to get there. So men, if they can be patient with us, for us to make that transfer and for us to get into the mindset that we
3: And you know,
2: to
3: I've heard Tori counsel a lot of women during this time where she's like, okay, you got to change your mindset, and then you need some time to yourself. And with that time, what you need to be focusing on is appreciation for your husband.
2: Yeah,
3: that's actually so true. Start appreciating him. Mm-hmm. Like, notice the things that he does.
6: Because that's the doorway for a woman. It's not like men. I mean, like men, it's purely the physical thing. And I don't mean to make it simplistic and you send me a note and, you know, all that. But realistically, generally, that's it. Women need a different type of framework to say, okay, this helps me to get there.
2: Yes.
6: And that's, you know, connection
2: and
6: emotional attachment.
2: Yes.
6: And you're blowing our mind. Like, what? What? Yeah. How does that connect with that?
3: And a guy.
6: But it does.
3: And we need to understand that for a woman and a husband, it's not wrong for her to talk about rewarding her husband if he can help her get to that place.
6: Yeah.
3: For her to say, hey, listen, if you can actually like vacuum the floor and then get all the kids ready for bed, give me some time and then later tonight. Like, that's not manipulation. That's motivation.
6: Yeah.
3: You're going to find him very motivated to do those things. And that is a very good and healthy. I mean, God is a rewarder of us. It talks all throughout Scripture how he rewards.
6: Well, and the other thing, like you guys say, be out there and use it humorously. I mean, identify it. Have fun with it.
2: Yeah.
6: You know,
2: exactly.
6: Hey, I'm going to be vacuuming tonight.
2: Yes.
6: So, and you could say,
2: more
6: well, it's going to take dishes and laundry on top of it, or whatever it might be.
2: Yeah.
6: Let's move into K, kill the crazy with a K, crazy with a K.
3: That's right.
6: Speak to kill the crazy. What is the crazy and how do we kill it?
3: What I'm talking about is if you know that you do something that annoys your spouse, stop it.
6: Oh, man.
2: Yeah.
3: Like what
6: dagger through the heart right there.
3: Why do we need to go any further on this? Yeah. It's not like, oh, this is just who I am. If you know that it's something that's really bothersome to your spouse, then quit.
6: Give me an example.
3: Bad breath.
6: Well, how do you quit that?
3: Well, you chew gum.
6: Okay.
3: You know, like if you're
6: in close
3: proximity.
6: You have one that's a little more manageable.
3: Yeah. But whatever it is, using the restroom and the seat always, you know, stays up.
6: Okay, I'm doing really well at that one.
3: Okay, you're done. You're a guy.
6: Star for that.
3: I tell you what, do her a favor and put the seat down.
6: Yes.
2: Yeah.
3: You know,
6: never thought it would get to that, right?
3: Well, or if you're still in junior high and you don't raise the seat up before you use the restroom, wipe it off.
2: Yeah.
3: Like, it's little things.
2: Yeah.
6: But Tori, that communicates, I see you, I care about you. I
2: mean, it does.
6: It sounds silly,
2: absolutely,
6: and that's
2: does.
6: Like a minor example.
2: Yes,
6: but, you
2: it
6: know,
2: does. It communicates, I care, I see you, I'm listening. I love the quote that we have for this chapter, and it's, what is it says, some people don't know they're being annoying, which is even more annoying. And that is so true, right?
6: Right.
2: Like, the awareness is so important. Some people, you don't know you're being annoying, which makes it even more annoying. So I think that the awareness, bringing awareness to it, it's like, oh, this really drives him crazy. Maybe there's something I can do about this.
3: Yeah.
2: Case in point is the seat, toilet seat. That was something that Jason did. And in the middle of the night is the worst because it's dark.
6: Jason.
2: I don't turn the lights on.
6: Jason.
2: I know. And so I was like, it's really getting bothersome. And he just couldn't remember in the middle of the night to put it down. And then I was like, oh, man, babe, you did it again. And I almost fell in the toilet.
6: And I guess there you have it. Getting to the basics here on Focus on the Family by falling in the toilet. We don't normally tackle tough topics like this, but...
1: You know, seat management is an important topic in many households. It's very serious.
6: Well, it starts like about 1.5, right? You got to get that toddler up there. But let me tell you, seat management, that's pretty funny. And what a great conversation with Jason and Tori today. It was so practical and honoring of both spouses in marriage. Husbands and wives, we can't afford to take each other for granted, especially after 20 or 30 or more years. If you want a strong and healthy relationship that will last your lifetime, you need the principles in the Benham's book, Marriage A to Z, 30 Days to Relational Transformation. 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That's our way of saying thanks for partnering with us to help those marriages thrive too.
1: 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And it'll give you a great way to have conversations in non-confrontational discussions. So look for the link to the marriage assessment at the website.
6: You know, our goal here at Focus on the Family is to be an ongoing resource for your marriage and family, whatever the questions you might have. 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And it's having a great impact. A woman named Jordan shared this comment. God is using your ministry to not only help me heal from my childhood, but also get help in changing the communication pattern with my husband. I believe God is using you to make our marriage so much stronger. 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And here's the thing. 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
1: 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I'm John Fuller, inviting you back for more marriage insights from Jason and Tori Benham next time as we once more help you and your family thrive in Christ.

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5: Coach is nominating a conversation, who this movie star is, who this ball player is, what he's wearing, what she's wearing. Because we live in that kind of a culture. The things that go on around us, the laws that are being passed, the attitudes that people have, and the way Christians oftentimes find themselves, oftentimes too late, caught up in this culture with its vain philosophies, with its immoral attitudes and actions, and then we wonder why the church has such little influence and impact on our society.
6: There was a time when the television sat in the corner of the room. Now the screen is carried in our hands. We don't just watch culture, we scroll it and we stream it. While technology isn't the enemy, the messages that it delivers shape how we think about truth, morality, and even God. Today on In Touch, the teaching ministry of Dr. Charles Stanley, we'll get a biblical frame of reference. One that, if applied, will help us in surviving our present culture.
5: A culture like you and I live in is certainly not a big friend to Christians. And so what we have to ask is,

0: who this movie star is, who this ball player is, what he's wearing, what she's wearing. In other words, all of these things, what happens is your interest level has been redirected and therefore it dominates your conversation. What is your conversation primarily filled with today? The next thing that happens, you know what? It influences your dress, the way you dress. Oh, you don't think so? Let me give you an example. Enough Christian young women have watched, got their attention, influenced their thinking, changed their focus. And you know what happens? Now they're cutting their blouses off. They're lowering whatever else they're wearing. Why? I'll tell you why. They're doing it because that's what seems to be the thing to do. You know what they've done? They have allowed the culture to determine the way they dress. And I would say to any young lady, would you dress like that and walk into the presence of the Son of God? No, you wouldn't. Why do you let the culture around you influence you to dress in a way that is certainly far from being the best? Or even oftentimes just plain decency. Let me ask you a question. For a Christian, what do you want people to look at? It is our eyes we want people to look at. Why? Because that's who we are. Don't let the culture clog your mind with false ideas and patterns of belief and behavior that you become less than what God wants you to be. You know, if you have good self-esteem, you don't have to show off anything. The fact that you want to show off something says you have poor self-esteem and you're trying to do something to get somebody's attention. If you live a godly life, you won't have to worry about getting anybody's attention. Listen to this. They will see it in your eyes. They will see it in your countenance. And they will feel it in your presence. You don't have to undress to get their attention. But the culture is working at it. Listen, dominating your conversation, influencing your dress, and also influencing your choice of music. There's no doubt about it that music, the way we have it today, oftentimes has been one of the key weapons of Satan to drag millions of young people away from godly ideas, the Word of God, truth, decency, morality, godliness. And what do they do? You see, there's all kind of music. Somebody says, well, everybody has all kind of music. That's right. There's all kinds. What does it do to you? Does it cause you to worship God? Now, there's lots of songs out there that are just pleasant, good songs, and doesn't have any physical effect. Can have you make you have an emotional feeling of feeling good because of it. But if it so works in your body that you begin to feel sensual, what you have to ask is this: where did that come from? That's why you have to be careful what you listen to, how you dress. The world culture has penetrated every facet of our society. One of the most powerful weapons is music. You know what else will happen? Watch this. We're talking about the effect of the culture. The culture will steal God's tithe from God's work because they'll say, you ought to have this. Get in debt. You got to buy. I have a new one of these or some of that and some of this over here. And after all, you don't only have one life. You got to live it up. Next thing you know, you're in debt. Next thing you know, you're taking God's tithe to pay off debts because you've misused God's money because you let the world persuade you, indoctrinate you, cloud your mind, fog your whole belief system. And now what happens? They got you trapped. Debt is a trap. I've never heard anybody in all of my years say, I love being in debt. No, but I've heard many, many people say, oh, I wish to God I were not in debt. You know what else the secular society around us is going to do? They alter your schedule. You say, well, they can't alter my schedule. Oh, yes, they have. And yes, they do. You know how? Because you stop clinging to the Word of God and following its principles and the teachings of Jesus, here's what happened. altered your schedule, so you don't read it much anymore. Time you spent reading the scriptures and filling your mind with the thoughts of God, now you fill it with the thoughts of the world. You let them, listen, you know what you did? You allowed them to change your schedule. You know what else they'll do? They'll fill your mind with sensuality and immoral thoughts over and over and over and over and over again until finally, you know what's happening? You're committing the very things you see on TV. Or the lust pattern in your life has become so strong you feel that you're in bondage. Isn't it interesting that Satan offers these awesome promises only to find yourself in bondage of something now you hate because you cannot stop? You know why? You severed yourself from the anchor, the living Word of God. Then what happens? They want to ruin your witness. The culture wants to drag you away from God. Listen, the culture can't get you away from God until they get you away from the book. Until they get you away from God's book, they can't get you away from God. And once they do, it ruins your witness. Then you're so much like them, it doesn't make any difference any longer. They love your company now because you're no longer a contradiction to the way they live. You're so much like them, you don't bother them anymore. So how you doing? Glad to see you. Before, because you were like salt and like light. Now you're so much like them, it doesn't make any difference anymore. If you don't cling to the Word of God, listen carefully, you will not cling to God. He gave us this book. He gave us this truth for our, listen, not only for our salvation, but for our protection. And you know what will happen? Eventually, the culture will make you useless for the kingdom of God. Because having altered your schedule, you have no time to serve Him, little or no time to read His Word at all. And now that you're spending your money on things rather than giving God what ought to be given to Him, you're not interested in people being saved any longer because you see now your life is so self-centered and so caught up in yourself. And you know what's happened? You haven't even realized that it's happened. You are so far from where you used to be when you read the scriptures every night and you believe that somehow the Word of God must be a vital part of your life. And then the culture got your attention, began to affect your thinking, won your emotions, and got your focus off God. And now what happens? It leads you into idolatry. You know what idolatry is? Idolatry is, listen carefully, idolatry takes place in your life when anything, any person, any practice is more important to you than your relationship to Jesus Christ. You let the culture get your attention, penetrate your thinking, win your emotions, and get your focus off of God and off of His Word. Now, here is the tragedy of it all. Listen carefully. Here is the tragedy of it all. Right now, if you listen, say amen.
1: Amen.
0: Eventually, if there's no genuine change in your life, here's what's going to happen. One of these days, you're going to die. And somebody's going to come and look at your body in the casket. And here's what they're going to say. Saved soul, wasted life. Because you let the culture get your attention, influence your thinking, win your emotions, turn your focus from God. And what I want you to see is this. He says, hold it tenaciously. Cling to it, he says. You say, all right. Okay, I admit that I haven't, so what do I do? Now listen very carefully so you won't misunderstand. I'm gonna give you a word. Don't jump to any conclusion until I define it. The way you deal with drifting, handling it loosely, laying it aside, it's no longer in your heart, no longer really in your mind, no longer before your eyes, and therefore not on your lips. The word is repent. Now watch this carefully. Repentance, while the word means change and turn another direction, that will never work until the following thing is true. The motive must be right. If you repent, turn away from this action or this attitude because you're afraid of God's judgment, because you fear what may happen to you, it won't work. You know what? Before long, you'll be right back at it. The motive must be, I want to turn. I want to repent of this sin because I'm grieved that my relationship to my God is not right. I'm grieved that I've grieved Him. Grieved in my heart that I've been trying to live and convince and persuade and argue and defend, and my relationship with Him has been awesomely damaged. When that is your motive, repentance will be a reality. I've just told you the truth. And we have one simple command. Cling to it. Hold it tightly. Apply it to your life. Live by it. And you'll experience God's very best in your life. If you're one of those persons who's never trusted Jesus Christ as your Savior, what are you going to say when you stand before Him and He says, this is the standard by which I'm judging you. You've neglected it. You've denied His Son. You've turned away. You let the culture determine your eternal destiny. What in this world are you going to say? You won't have anything to say. And I want to encourage you to ask the Lord Jesus Christ to forgive you of your sins. And tell Him today that you acknowledge your sinfulness. You're not coming to Him because you deserve to be saved. You're coming asking for mercy. You want Him to forgive you and to save you from your sins. You're committing yourself to Him. You want to live a godly life. You want to walk in His ways. And you know what will happen? He'll change your life. And what you used to look at and think was so important will lose its importance. And the things you've neglected will become the most precious things in your life. And our Father, how grateful we are for this precious book, this indestructible, eternal, faithful word of yours. I pray that you'll sink this message into the heart of every single person. Let it cut deeply into the heart of one who has drifted, fallen away, living in sin, but knowing as they've listened, I've heard the truth. Let there be genuine repentance and a fresh new love and devotion and clinging to the Word is my prayer in Jesus' name. Amen.
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1: 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God uses several ways to get a believer's attention, and we need to respond well. Here's a moment with Charles Stanley.
10: Well, I think his primary method is the Word of God. And you'd be reading the Word of God and think, oh my goodness, I hadn't thought about that. I need to check up on that, Lord. Thank you for showing me that. Or sometimes he uses another person. And that person in a conversation may say something you thought, oh, you know what, that's the way I've been thinking. So he uses people. He uses circumstances to get our attention, to begin to think about how we are living and what are the habits of my life. So he uses people, his words, circumstances, many things, I think, to draw us to the reality of what's really going on in our life. So I think all of us should be able to listen to someone. And if we see something that's not right in their life, we should be able to help bring that person to a point of correction, but not in a condemning way, in a very loving, sensitive way, and sensitive to the Holy Spirit as to the timing and what we ought to say and how we ought to say it. Especially if a person's down in their thinking or going through a difficult time or maybe something going on in their family, condemnation is not what they need. They need to be loved. And sometimes you have to take a person where they are down here and bring them and encourage them through all of this and then get them to the place where they can hear you and realize that, you know what, you're not condemning me. You're really loving me but telling me this. Thank you very much. And sometimes you have to bring them up through a path of gradual acceptance that what you really desire from them is the best.
1: Learn more about growing in Christ and helping others to do the same at intouch.org. 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How are you going to apply what you heard today? 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I hope you'll join us again for In Touch, the teaching ministry of Dr. Charles Stanley. 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
14: The key to a healthy marriage is to keep your eyes wide open before you wed and half closed thereafter.
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14: Last year, there were close to 2.5 million divorces in the United States. And part of the problem is the tendency for young men and women to marry virtual strangers. Oh, I know a typical couple talks for countless hours before the courtship period, and they believe they know each other. But a dating relationship is designed to conceal information, not reveal it. Consequently, the bride and groom often enter into marriage with an array of private opinions about how life will be lived after the wedding, and the stage is set for major problems. For this reason, I strongly believe that each engaged couple should participate in at least 6 to 10 sessions with a competent marriage counselor in order to identify the assumptions that each partner holds and to work through areas of potential conflict. Some couples discover through this process that they have major problems that hadn't surfaced until then, and they agree to either postpone or call off the wedding. Others work through their conflicts and proceed toward marriage with increased confidence. Premarital counseling is the key. If the tragedy of divorce could be reduced by even 5%, it would certainly be worth the effort.
15: Hear more at drjamesdobson.org.
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22: When you think of power, you don't think of a lamb. 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Today on Insight for Living, Chuck Swindoll begins a remarkable three-day journey through the Bible's most profound symbol. From the very first pages of Scripture, God was weaving a single crimson thread through history, pointing toward the one who would come, suffer, and surrender his life.
23: If you brought a Bible with you today, you will want to locate the writing of Isaiah, the prophet, chapter 53. Mark that place with your finger, and you may wish to put the outline of the message today back at Genesis chapter 22, where we will begin in a few moments. But the reading will be from Isaiah 53, beginning at verse 3 down through verse 7. Isaiah 53, verse 3. He was despised and forsaken of men, a man of sorrows and acquainted with grief, and like one from whom men hide their face, he was despised, and we did not esteem him. Surely our griefs he himself bore, and our sorrows he carried, yet we ourselves esteemed him stricken, smitten of God, and afflicted. But he was pierced through for our transgressions, he was crushed for our iniquities. The chastening for our well-being fell upon him, and by his scourging we are healed. All of us, like sheep, have gone astray. Each of us has turned to his own way, but the Lord has caused the iniquity of us all to fall on him. He was oppressed and he was afflicted, yet he did not open his mouth. Like a lamb that is led to slaughter, and like a sheep that is silent before its shearers, so he did not open his mouth. Because this section of Scripture speaks of our Savior, we desire today that he be honored and magnified as we live out the truth of what we have just read.
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23: When you think of a lamb, you don't think of something powerful or mighty or strong or all that impressive, do you? For example, if you were the campaign manager of the one running for president, I doubt that your motto would be, vote for our man, he is a real lamb. As a leader, a real lamb. And isn't it interesting when they come up with names for cars, you will never see one called a lamb. Think of them, how about the Cadillac lamb? It just doesn't work, does it? Or a Hummer lamb. It's not right. It's not what you'd expect. I even thought about some of the ball team names that come to mind. We have the Lions, don't we? And there's the LSU Tigers. That's another one. And you've got, I hate to say this because I'll get a response. We have the Aggies, and that's another group that we have to put up with. And the Broncos in Denver, and the Vikings in Minnesota, but you'll never read of the New York Lambs. Just not going to be there. You'll have Giants, but you won't have Lambs. Why? Because it's not very impressive. It's not very significant. Surely the thought of a lamb did not impress the shakers and movers of the first century in the Middle East. I mean, there certainly were some type A individuals who got word of this man who was taking Galilee by storm. I mean, people were being swept into his teaching, and they were following him by the thousands. And then word gets back to someone's headquarters, and they hear, did you hear that he's known as the Lamb? A lamb? You sang the words to the song, and it's my favorite part of the song we sang. Who would have thought that a lamb could rescue the souls of men? Why would the songwriter put that in there? Because you don't think of lambs as rescuing anyone. You rescue lambs. Lambs don't rescue you. Unless, of course, the lamb is the Lamb of God. Now, it was all of this in my mind that led me to open my concordance. Now, there's a word. Concordance. If you're a serious student of the Bible, you need to have in your library a concordance, which is an alphabetical listing of all the words in the Bible and scripture reference providing where they are mentioned. And I got my concordance on my desk, and I turned to Lamb, and I was amazed how many references there were to this little animal. I mean, you would think it plays a role that no other animal in Scripture plays. In fact, it does. One of the early references to lamb is found in Genesis chapter 22. If you've not yet turned there, please open your Bible to that 22nd chapter. It is a tender, touching story of a father who was told to take the life of his son. We have to pause at that moment and believe what we just heard. Every time I read Genesis 22, I'm taken aback by Abraham's obedience. Look at the command from God, verse 1. It came about after these things that God tested Abraham and said to him, Abraham, and he said, here am I. He said, take now your son, your only son, whom you love, Isaac. Go to the land of Moriah and offer him there as a burnt offering on one of the mountains of which I will tell you. Abraham rose early in the morning and saddled the donkey and took two of his young men with him and Isaac, his son. And he split wood for the burnt offering and arose and went to the place which God had told him. Yes, you read that correctly. Abraham is an aging father. The son is born to the family late in life, and many years have passed since the birth, and Isaac is now a young adult. We know that because he carries the firewood up the mountain for the altar to be built. Look at verse 6. Abraham took the wood of the burnt offering and laid it on Isaac, his son. And he took in his hand the fire and the knife. The two of them walked together. When I was growing up in Sunday school, I remember seeing pictures of Abraham and Isaac. And Isaac was just a little lad. But little boys can't carry firewood, certainly not up the side of a mountain. This is a grown man. Isaac is smart enough to realize that in his hand is that which will be the makings of an altar. In his father's hand is the torch, which will set fire to the altar. So his question makes sense. He says to his father, verse 7, my father. He said, here am I. And he said, behold the fire and the wood. But where is the lamb for the burnt offering? Of course you would wonder. Where's the lamb? Isaac doesn't know the story. Now, Isaac is living it out. Father, we have the wood, we have the torch. We're going to build an altar. Where's the sacrificial lamb? I love Abraham's response. God will provide for himself the lamb for the burnt offering, my son. So the two of them walked on together. You know what is also impressive? There was no wrestling match at the top of the mountain. There was no fight. Not only do we admire the obedience of Abraham, but the submission of Isaac to lie down on the altar, to be bound, and his father to take the knife. He would have cut his throat had God not intervened. So it is with lambs. So it has always been. Thank goodness the Lord intervened and Isaac lived on, but it was a test of Abraham's faith in his God. If you trace the word further, you'll come to Exodus chapter 12. Turn there next. Exodus 12. We've come all the way to the days of Moses and the time in which the Hebrews are living under the authority of the Egyptians. And God is about to lead them into what is known now as the Exodus. And he's preparing them for the departure out of the land. They've lived there for over 400 years. And the Lord now gives them instruction on how to prepare for the departure from the land and to go into and toward the land of promise. Exodus 12:3. These are the Lord's words to Moses. Speak to the congregation of Israel, saying, on the 10th of this month, they are each one to take a lamb for themselves. Look at that. Each family is to take a lamb for themselves, according to their father's household, a lamb for each household. If the household is too small for a lamb, and he and his neighbor nearest to his house are to take one according to the number of persons in them. According to what each man shall eat, you are to divide the lamb. Verse 5, your lamb shall be an unblemished male, a year old. You may take it from the sheep or from the goats. You shall keep it until the 14th day of the same month. Then the whole assembly of the congregation of Israel is to kill it at twilight. That would be the night they would be exiting from the land of Egypt. But you're to keep it there and have it ready. Verse 7, moreover, they shall take some of the blood and put it on the two doorposts, on the lintel of the houses in which they eat it. They shall eat the flesh that same night, roasted with fire. They shall eat it with unleavened bread and bitter herbs. Do not eat any of it raw or boiled at all with water, but rather roasted with fire. Verse 11. Now you shall eat it in this manner, with your loins girded, your sandals on your feet, your staff in your hand. You shall eat it in haste. Why? It is the Lord's Passover. You who know the story know that, well, let's read it. Verse 12. I will go through the land of Egypt on that night and will strike down all the firstborn in the land of Egypt, both man and beast. And against all the gods of Egypt, I will execute judgment. I am the Lord. The blood shall be a sign for you on the houses. So when the death angel passed over, that's where the word comes from. When the death angel passed over, as the blood was seen, he would leave the house and leave it untouched. But if there was no blood on the door, then the angel would enter and the life of the firstborn would be taken. This was what it took to break the back of Pharaoh. Finally, Pharaoh says to the Israelites, let the people go. He says to Moses, go, be on your way. But the lamb was an essential part of the Exodus strategy. We could look at Leviticus 23 or Exodus 29. In Exodus chapter 29, you will see another reference to lambs. Verse 38 of Exodus 29. Now this is what you shall offer on the altar: 2 one-year-old lambs each day. 29:38 of Exodus. And do that continuously. And the one lamb you shall offer in the morning, and the other lamb you shall offer at twilight. Verse 42. It shall be a continual burnt offering throughout your generations at the doorway of the tent of meeting before the Lord, where I will meet with you to speak with you. Merrill Tenney, in his work Encyclopedia of the Bible, writes this: the lamb was the principal animal of sacrifice among the Jews, being the offering each morning and each evening in the Mosaic system, and especially on the Sabbath. Also, the lamb was sacrificed on special days of religious significance. Lambs represented innocence and gentleness. To this day, the presence of blood is still seen as significant in the household of the Orthodox Jews. The feasts, the festivals, the holy days, the special days, even the Nazirite vow was to be accompanied with the offering of lambs. And here in Exodus 12, we sort of have the seed plot for the rest of the festivals and feasts of the Jews, as lambs were offered up. Our faith today is, if you will, bloodless. But in those days, there was not a time when there wasn't blood running from the altar of the place of worship. Strange to us, but very familiar to those who would follow in the generations to come. Now, we turn to the New Testament, Mark chapter 14. And we come across yet another reference to the lamb, Mark 14, beginning at verse 12. On the first day of unleavened bread, when the Passover lamb was being sacrificed, his disciples said to him — the him, of course, would be Jesus — where do you want us to go and prepare for you to eat the Passover? Verse 16, the disciples went out, came to the city, found it just as he had told them, and they prepared the Passover. These are all grown men. throughout their childhood and teenage years, young adult years, to the very age they are, they have been familiar with the Passover meal. They knew how to prepare it. They knew the ingredients. They knew the way to fix the lamb so that it would be appropriate for the Passover meal. And they told the Lord himself, we'll go and prepare it, completely familiar with it. And it answers back to what we just read in Exodus 12. Just a couple more. 1 Corinthians 5, beginning at verse 6. 1 Corinthians 5, verse 6. Paul is writing the people of Corinth, and he's urging them to clean up their lives. They were a people who danced near the edge of disobedience. They were what we might call a fast culture. And because of that, Paul had to rein them in. And one of the ways of doing it was to remind them of the importance of getting rid of the leaven. In the scriptural days, leaven was a symbol. It was a word representing sin. Look at how Paul uses it in 1 Corinthians 5, verse 6. Your boasting is not good. They'd been boasting about how full of grace they were, when in fact it was license. He said, that's not good. Do you not know that a little leaven leavens the whole lump of dough? Do you not realize that when you put just a little leaven, the dough will all rise? It's not just a little part of it. And it's a picture of sin. A little bit of sin and the life is contaminated. It was illustrated to me at one time, a pin and a balloon. How many pins does it take to burst a balloon? One pin and the whole balloon bursts. The presence of sin and the life is on its way to becoming shattered. So he says, clean up your life. A little bit of leaven leavens the whole lump. When I was taking Greek from Dr. Stan Toussaint years ago in my days at seminary, he told a funny story of one of his students. Earlier than when I was a student of his, he said, the student could not get that translated. The little leaven leavens the whole lump of dough. And he said, he finally, in an exasperated moment, simply said, well, a little dab will do you. That seemed to say it for him. That's true with sin, just a little dab, and it's amazing what it does. So a thought, reap an act. So an act, reap a habit. So a habit, reap a... your character, so your character reap your destiny. That's Paul's concern here. And so he now turns to the picture of Christ the Lamb, Christ the Passover. Verse 7, clean out the old leaven so that you may be a new lump, just as you are in fact unleavened, meaning in your position you are as righteous as the Son of God is righteous. So in your life you must be as well. For Christ, here it is, Christ our Passover has also been sacrificed. Isn't that a marvelous statement? We no longer come to an altar and slice the throat of an animal and the blood pours out, as happened day after day after day on Jewish altars. We come to our Savior, who is our Passover, and in Him forgiveness is found. In Him alone there is purpose and reason to go on with our lives. The Christ, our Passover, has been sacrificed. Let me add this. He never needs to be sacrificed again. It is called a finished work. Christ said, while hanging on the cross, tetelestai, the very word he used, it has been finished. It has been completed. It is done. Paid for. Paid in full. And at that moment, the Lamb of God took care of that which had forever plagued humanity. Past, present, and future, the sins of humanity taken care of. Now, this isn't an afterthought with God. This is part of the plan since the foundations of the world. In fact, Isaiah chapter 53 prophesied of it way back 700 years B.C. Isaiah writes of the Lamb who was to be slaughtered, picturing the coming Messiah. So Isaiah is looking ahead 700 years or so for the coming of Messiah. Verse 3 of Isaiah 53 He was despised and forsaken of men, a man of sorrows, and acquainted with grief, and like one from whom men hide their face, he was despised, and we did not esteem him. It's a picture of shunning. But look at verse 5. He was pierced through for our transgressions, crushed for our iniquities. The chastening for our well-being fell on him, and by his scourging we are healed.
22: Seven 700 years before it happened, Isaiah saw it coming. A Messiah who would be despised, rejected, crushed. Not for his own sins, but for ours. Pierced for our transgressions. Wounded for our iniquities. The weight of that prophecy is staggering. This is Insight for Living. Chuck Swindoll titled his message, The Lamb That Was Slaughtered. There's more teaching from this passage Chuck wants to show you. 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
23: I came across a quote not long ago that I haven't been able to shake. It was from a man named John Allen, a Salvation Army saint who was near the end of his life. John made this shocking statement, I deserve to be damned. I deserve to be in hell, but God interfered. That last part is worth repeating. God interfered. Wow, I love that more than I can say, because that's the story of the cross. We were running hard in the wrong direction, and God stepped in. He didn't send a memo. He didn't offer a suggestion. He hung on a cross and bled and died and rose again. That's not a metaphor. That's history. And that interference has changed every life that's ever truly reckoned with it. Here's what keeps me up at night. Millions of people are still running the wrong direction, and they don't know it. They're busy. They're sincere. Some of them are sitting in church every Sunday. But they've never had a real, personal, life-altering encounter with the cross we proclaim. 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And here's what I want you to understand as we approach June 30th. When you send a gift to Insight for Living, God's Word doesn't just sit in a quiet studio. 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You are the one who sends it. Your generosity is your ministry. Someone, somewhere, is about to have their own God-interfered moment. The cross is going to reorient their entire life. Your gift makes that possible. Please don't wait. 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

0: If Thomas Edison hadn't produced the light bulb, someone else would have. 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Lights are everywhere, but God remains the light of the world. He can bring clarity to confused minds, inspiration to depressed souls. And we have that light. 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
6: Let us run with endurance the race that is set before us, looking to Jesus, the founder and perfecter of our faith. Some wonder what good it is to have faith in God when He never seems to answer their prayers. 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Today, a look at the heroes of faith who believed God no matter what. 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From the Moody Church in Chicago, this is Running to Win with Dr. Erwin Lutzer, whose clear teaching helps us make it across the finish line. Pastor Lutzer, why do some people have great faith and others have little?
7: First of all, Dave, I want to pick up what you said when you mentioned that some people lose their faith because of unanswered prayer. What they don't recognize is that that is a great opportunity for them to grow faith, to believe and keep trusting even if they don't see results. And perhaps that answers your question. The reason that some people have greater faith than others is that there are those who keep on believing no matter what. Well, this is the last day we're making a special resource available for you. It's a book entitled Sent. Yes, just one word, sent. It's written by a husband and wife, and they give us illustrations from their own experience as to how all of us can witness. You may think of yourself just as an ordinary Christian. Well, we're all ordinary, and we all have to learn. We think that this book is going to be of tremendous help for you. I hope that you have a pen or pencil handy. I'd like to give you some contact info. What you do is you go to rtwoffer.com or pick up the phone and call us at 1-888-218-9337. Perhaps I said that too quickly. You go to rtwoffer.com. And let us remember this after we've listened to this.

for him, sometimes day after day. But then finally the time came when his last words were these: "I hope that I could go in a blaze of glory, but this is the best that I can do." And then 20 minutes later, he died. A woman who was part of the prayer chain later on said, "I'm never going to bother God with another request again. Why should I? I don't want to be hurt. If he didn't answer the prayer of all those people for this young pastor, why should I trouble the Almighty?" I remember a woman in a Bible class saying, "Long ago I've given up on God and I've given up on prayer. I prayed for my daughter that she'd grow up and be a missionary. Well, she married an unsaved man. Everything went downhill from there." She said, "I'm not going to trouble God. I don't want to be hurt." Yesterday in the mail at our home came the wonderful publication that we get regularly, The Voice of the Martyrs. I picked it up randomly, opened it, and by the way, they check out all that they write in that magazine, and read the story of a young convert from Islam to Christianity who was shot as a result of his conversion. His sister also converted, but then, because she was so severely beaten, she denied the faith under that kind of pressure. My question today is simply this: where is God when we really need him? And how do we keep believing when he doesn't seem to do what all rational people would think a God should with all of his power? How do we hang in? Let's take our Bibles and turn now to the 11th chapter of the book of Hebrews, Hebrews chapter 11. And I'm going to begin in verse 32. In verse 32, where it says these words: "And what more shall I say?" The pastor began reading that passage of scripture and began with that question, and someone in the back said, "Try amen." "And what more shall I say? For time would fail to tell of Gideon, Barak, Samson, Jephthah, David, and Samuel, and the prophets, who through faith conquered kingdoms, enforced justice, obtained promises, stopped the mouths of lions," evidently a reference to Daniel, "quenched the power of fire, escaped the edge of the sword, were made strong out of weakness, became mighty in war, put foreign armies to flight, women received back their dead by resurrection." Just that far, probably a reference to the time of Elijah and Elisha, where you have resurrections from the dead. Today, what I'd like to do is to give you four facts regarding faith. Four important facts regarding faith. Fact number one is simply this: that sometimes faith changes our circumstances. Sometimes faith changes our circumstances. Look at the list of victories that is referred to here. It includes such things as military victories. It includes, of course, healings and all kinds of miracles that God did. They crossed the Red Sea by faith. We don't have time to list all the miracles. In fact, he couldn't. That's why he said, "What more shall I say?" And then he began to summarize. Sometimes faith changes our circumstances, and we have good evidence that it does. Sometimes when we pray for people, God answers prayer, and there are people in this congregation today who would say that they were healed when the elders prayed for them, and then there are others for whom we prayed that were not healed. But sometimes God intervenes, and faith and prayer changes our circumstances. Sometimes he miraculously, almost miraculously, grants money to us when we're in financial need. He proves his faithfulness in multiple ways. Number one, sometimes faith changes our circumstances. But there's a second fact of faith I want you to remember, and that is that sometimes faith does not change our circumstances. Sometimes faith does not change our circumstances. Students, I throw this out to you. I hope that you memorize scripture. When I was your age, I could quote the entire book of Hebrews by memory. Also St. John, by the way, the book of John, and a few others. It took me 45 minutes to quote the book of Hebrews once I learned it. But don't ask me to do it today, all right? I can't do it. And I memorized it all in the King James Version, and now we have different translations. But I remember quoting the book of Hebrews and not even thinking about what I was really quoting, and I didn't realize until

0: later that there are two classes of people in the famous 11th chapter of the book of Hebrews. And the break comes there in the middle of verse 35. You know, of course, that the paragraphs in the Bible, the verses and the chapter divisions were put in by people. They did not come inspired. That's why sometimes you have the breaks at a bad place. If I had been there, I would like to think that I would have begun a new verse in the middle of verse 35. But our text doesn't. It says, some, I memorized it in a translation that said others. Now we have a break. Some were tortured, refusing to accept release so that they might gain a better life. Others suffered mocking and flogging and even chains and imprisonment. They were stoned, they were sawn in two, they were killed with the sword. They went about in sheepskins and goatskins, destitute, afflicted, mistreated, of whom the world was not worthy, wandering about in the deserts and the mountains and dens and caves in the earth. And I want to say, well, where was God for them? Thank you very much. There was no deliverance. Where is God for the young man who shot because of his faith and the young people who have to dig their own graves because they convert to Christianity? Where is God then? We love to tell the story of Daniel in the lion's den, and of course it's a true story, and how God came and shut the mouths of lions in that den. But my wife and I have been to Rome, and we've seen the Circus Maximus, and we've been to the Colosseum. And we discovered there that Christians were thrown to the lions, and they cried up to God, but the lions came and ripped them apart. I might say parenthetically that some of the people who watched said that before they died, they looked into heaven, and it was as if they could already see the world to come. But there was no deliverance for them. 12th chapter of the book of Acts. The scripture says very clearly there that Peter and James were in prison to be beheaded by Herod, and Herod beheads James. And lo and behold, Peter is sleeping there with the intention that he should be brought out the next day and beheaded as well. And he's between two guards. And suddenly he's tapped on the shoulders by an angel. His chains fell off. The prison door opened. I think it was something like when you go into Dominic's, you know, it just opens and suddenly say, but today we accept that. But can you imagine in that day, before the days of technology, and Peter lives? Well, what's up? You deliver one and you let the other die. The older I get, the more I love God, but also the more mysterious his ways are. No wonder the Bible says they're past finding out. You can probe them and think about them, but there's a certain unpredictability regarding the way in which God treats people, and he certainly doesn't treat everybody alike. And the 11th chapter of Hebrews shows that sometimes faith changes our circumstances. Sometimes people of faith discover that their faith does not change their circumstances, and they are tortured, and they are hunted, and they are killed. And they die at the hand of the sword, and there's no deliverance. But notice this, both groups are heroes of faith. Now there's a third fact that I want you to remember about faith. And the third fact is this, that faith does not judge God by circumstances. Faith does not judge God by circumstances. You see, that's how come they made it into the catalog of the heroes of faith. Even though they didn't see a miracle. What they said is, life is hard, but I'm not going to blame God. I'm not going to conclude he doesn't love me just because things don't turn out my way. Once again, let me ask you, if you were to look at the world with all of its natural disasters, with tornadoes and tsunamis and floods and windstorms, and tornadoes that indeed wipe out whole towns, even here in the United States, would you conclude that God loved the world? I don't think you'd make any conclusion like that if you looked at circumstances. The reason that we know that God loves the world is not because this world looks like a loving place. We believe that God loves the world because his word Word tells us, for God so loved the world that he sent his only begotten Son, that whoever believes in him should have everlasting life. That's how come we know God loves the world. You want to know whether or not God loves the world? You look at the cross of Jesus Christ, and that'll be a reminder of the fact that God loves the world. And these people didn't say, based on what we're going through, God doesn't care about us, God doesn't love us. Despite our injustices that are done against us, they didn't say that God doesn't love us, but rather they trusted God. Their faith endured no matter what. Because faith isn't simply receiving what we want. Faith is even the ability to accept whatever God gives us. And if we accept that, we also will be heroes of faith. You know, the Apostle Paul spoke about this in the 8th chapter of Romans. And it was Cowper, actually I think to be pronounced Cooper, I think the English folks pronounce his name Cooper, William Cooper, who wrote regarding people, and this would certainly apply to atheists, wouldn't it? They snatch from God's hand the balance and the rod. They rejudge his justice and become the judge of God. Blessed are those who allow judgment to be in God's hands. This is what Paul says realistically, and the Bible is such a realistic book. Paul says, who shall separate us from the love of Christ? Will tribulation do it? Will distress do it? Persecution. Now, what about persecution? Famine, that means hunger. Seeing your kids starve. Nakedness means poverty. Danger, the sword. You're dying for the faith. Paul says, as it is written, for your sakes we are being killed all the day long. We are regarded as sheep to be slaughtered. That does not count against God's love when we go through such trials. And then he really wants to make a point even more clearly. And so he says this, no, in all these things we are more than conquerors through him that loved us. And then he lists things that people might think could separate us from God's love. And this list, every one of these things is something that caused somebody to abandon their faith in God. Paul says, don't do that. For he says, I am sure that neither death nor life, angels can't do it, rulers can't do it, things present can't do it, things to come, powers can't do it, height can't do it, depth can't do it, or anything else in all of God's creation will be able to separate us from the love of God in Christ Jesus our Lord. Paul says that we must go on believing whether we see the answers to prayer or not, and if we trust in the goodness of God, knowing that despite his unpredictability, beyond what we can see, God's intention toward us is good. We also will be heroes of faith. You don't have to see the miracle, though we may pray for a miracle and seek it. At the end of the day, blessed are those who go on believing no matter what. There's a fourth fact about faith, and that is simply that faith always leads to ultimate victory. Always leads to ultimate victory. But before I give you that fact, I was going to point out one other illustration. And that is in the Old Testament, in the book of Daniel, you remember there's the story of Shadrach, Meshach, and Abednego. Students refer to them as my shack, your shack, and a bungalow. And someday I'm going to preach on them. I'm preparing a series of messages to lead up to that I'll explain at a future time. But here they are, and you know what they say? I love this. They say when they are asked to bow before the image, and if not, they're going to be thrown into the fiery furnace. They say, O King, our God is able to deliver us, but if he doesn't, let it be known unto you, O King, we will not bow down before the image. They said, whether we see a miracle, whether we are delivered or not delivered, our faith will not be affected. limited by circumstances. We refuse to judge God's care for us based on what we can see. What heroes of faith. Now that fourth observation, faith always leads to ultimate victory. But before I tell you how it leads to ultimate victory, I need to share with you that not everybody listening to this message will find that what I'm going to say applies to them. These blessings that I'm going to outline apply to those who personally know Jesus Christ as their Savior. And you say, well, don't I know Jesus as my Savior? Well, I'm going to give you a test. There is a woman in this congregation who sings in the choir who is not technologically connected. At least she wasn't. Her husband loves to tell this story of how she was at work one day and a colleague said to her, do you have email? And she said, if I had it, would I know it? You know? She was a nurse. Maybe she thought email was some kind of a disease. You know, if you have it, you know it. Well, the answer, I think, is yes. If you have it, I think you know it. If you know Jesus Christ as your Savior, you know that you know because you have personal relationship with Him, because you've received the gift of eternal life. And let me remind you that that gift is not dependent on what you can do. It is dependent on what God has done. And my friend, I want to emphasize this, that if you are not sure that you have eternal life, it's because you are not sure that you have put your faith and trust in Jesus alone. We come to Him with our sin. But in the process of doing that, what we recognize is that we need to be rescued. And Jesus is our rescuer. And now a question for you. How do you pass on your faith to others? How do you witness to those who've heard about Jesus but do not know Him personally? This is the last opportunity for you to take advantage of a very special offer. It's a book entitled Sent. It's written by a husband and his wife. And what this book does is it gives us examples of how we can witness in our ordinary experiences of life. For a gift of any amount, it can be yours. I sure hope that you have a pen or a pencil handy so that you can write this down. 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
1: It's time now for another chance for you to ask Pastor Lutzer a question about the Bible or the Christian life. Is there a special formula as to how one should receive Christ? John lives in Greenville, South Carolina. He listens to Running to Win online, and he asks, there are some ministers that preach against using the sinner's prayer to lead someone to salvation. I notice that you use the prayer often, and I'm curious as to your view on the prayer and if those that argue against it have a valid argument.
0: Well, let me simply say this, that I use the prayer because Jesus used it in the parable that He told, and apparently it was very effective. If by the sinner's prayer you're talking about the man who said that God be merciful to me, the sinner, Jesus said he went down to his house justified. So it seems to me that that is a very legitimate and good prayer to pray. I don't know why anyone would object to that.
2: some people might get technical and say that in Greek it is, God be propitiated to me, a sinner. And he was praying this before the cross, and today God has been propitiated, to use a big term. But that's a technicality. The fact is that this man was desperate. He realized that he was a sinner. If he was to be saved, it was because of God's mercy. Now, of course, because we are living from the standpoint of the cross, which he did not have the benefit of, we know that part of that message is the death of Jesus, the resurrection of Jesus, because Jesus was substituted for us, etc. But the sincere soul, acknowledging sin, crying up to God for mercy, will receive it. Certainly the prayer in itself needs explanation, but I think it's perfectly fine to use it.
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3: American Family News, I'm Musty Pete. A monumental day on tap at the Supreme Court. The justices are set to issue their final opinions of the term, expected to include closely watched decisions on birthright citizenship and banning men from playing in women's sports. And it all comes after the High Court handed the Trump administration a loss on mail-in ballots, which the president says makes the Save America Act more important than ever.
4: Well, because of the mail-in ballot ruling, which was a little bit surprising, gives people more time to vote illegally, let's say. But the Save Act is even more important, and that's the right. You have to be a citizen of our country. Okay, you have to show you're a citizen of our country, called citizenship. Voter ID by photo voter ID, and no mail-in ballots unless you're in the military, disabled, you're ill, or you're away.
3: Political strategist Katie Zacharias doesn't expect any surprises today.
5: I think it's going to go both in our favor and against us. I'm looking at birthright citizenship, and unfortunately, what I listened to the oral arguments on that one, and what I'm looking at is maybe a 6-3 or a 7-2, Alito and Thomas likely being the dissenters on that, and maybe one more conservative justice. Unfortunately, I think that would be the wrong interpretation for the majority of the court. On the transgender, I think it's probably for transgender athletes in female sports on Title IX, I actually think it's probably going to be a 5-4 or 6-3 in favor of upholding biological sex and the separation thereof. It should be much wider. It should be an 8-1. With only Jackson dissenting.
3: Also happening today, socialist Milot Kiros taking on Colorado's most senior member of Congress, Diana DeJet, in the Democratic primary there. And Democrats are worried about another upset from the far left. Here's Kiros doubling down on the radical movement.
6: We were enforcing our borders long before ICE existed, and we'll do it long after ICE existed. Voters are voting across this country for leadership that is unbought and unafraid to stand up to the billionaires and the corporations that have kept our prices high.
3: Fox News contributor Joe Concha says a win for Kiros would be a major victory for the socialist movement in this country.
7: Here we have another foreign-born, anti-American candidate who will win in this district. I mean, you look at any polling that's coming out of there, I mean, this could be easily a double-digit victory for Milot Kiros, and we're seeing this now trend happening in New York City. We just saw it last week. Three Democrat socialists, which again is the biggest oxymoron ever to put Democrat and socialist in the same sentence as far as democracy and socialism existing peacefully.
3: The White House Religious Liberty Commission report has been released, and it finds there are problems in the U.S. and more on the way if we don't correct course.
8: Far too often in our national life, religion is treated as a problem or annoyance to be managed, restricted, or sidelined. That's a quote from the executive summary of the report. Commission member Eric Metaxas says the founders built religious freedom into the very fabric of the nation, But that has been forgotten or ignored.
9: We have to know the stories of our founding. If we don't understand that stuff, we can't rely on a few experts, you know, that they're going to take care of it.
8: From workplace discrimination to anti-Semitism on college campuses to churches being forced to shut their doors during the COVID pandemic, Metaxas says religious freedom is under attack in the U.S.
9: The stories we heard were nightmares. How many people have been persecuted for their Christian faith in America? This is not China. This is not North Korea.
8: At the same time, Metaxas says a government usurper posing as a religion is at the gate and is, in fact, already inside.
9: There are all kinds of things that are not protected by religious liberty, and a lot of radical Islam falls under that. They're gaming the system by pretending it's a religion, and to some extent, it's not at all a religion.
8: He says Islamofascism, especially as expressed by Sharia law, is actually a government, not a religion. And it's a threat.
9: Communism and socialism are threats to America, period. Islamofascism is a threat.
8: I'm Steve Jordan.
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porch setting. Well, I'm going to tell you, if you're going to do your front porch setting, you better do it early today because it's supposed to be warm. I'm telling you, it was warm yesterday as well. Hey, guys, I'm going to play this next song, and I tell you, the guys that recorded this, Peach Goldman, which is Troy Peach, along with his wife, and, of course, then Andrew Goldman. That's where the name Peach Goldman comes from. Anyway, we got to see them last week at Beacon Park and visit with them. They did an outstanding job. They really, really did. I was impressed. They actually have a number one song right now. Their first ever number one, but it's some good stuff. Here's Peach Goldman with the song Grace Will Lead You Home. Hey, you just stay with me. We got some great music.

That happens to be the Perrys with that song, and it's called I Think I'll Just Go On. Here is Deborah Perry, who is the sister of Libby Perry, and her group is called Deborah Perry and Jaden's Call, and the song is simply At the End of Every Prayer. Hey, listen, Brother Wade Mosier here at KCMH.

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fully fathom how much that God cares for us or not, because we have compassion one for another and different people that we love or anything, but the love that God has for us is reaches beyond those realms. I'm telling you guys, the grace. I was thinking about that and getting ready to teach a class on that Wednesday night about the power of grace, and I'm telling you guys, what a blessing it is to have the grace of God in our lives. 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
2: My mom loves to clean. She loves it. She lives for it. My mom cannot wait to get to the next load of laundry. In fact, she's the only person I know who treats laundry like a game of go fish. She will come through the house on a given afternoon and say, "Hey, I'm getting up a load of darks. You got anything?" We also in our house go through a ritual some of you may know as pre-cleaning. We have people who come every 2 weeks to clean our house. And right before they come, we spend half a day. It's crazy. I don't know why. We're willing to subject the people we love the most to this squalor, but the cleaning lady can't see this.
1: Get more laughs over at DarrenStreblo.com.

Hello. We would like to invite you to the First Baptist Church in Calico Rock, Arkansas, a place where the Word of God is preached without compromise. We would love to have you worship with us on Sunday mornings at 9 a.m. for Sunday school, 10 a.m. for worship, and 6 p.m. for Bible study. 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

Mr. Pat Barker with that song right there, along with the Guardians Quartet. He's the bass singer for the Guardians Quartet. Of course, Pat Barker has sang with Dixie Echoes. He sang with Mark Trammell Trio or Quartet. He was the actually first bass singer to sing with the Mark Trammell Quartet. They went from Mark Trammell Trio to the Quartet when they hired Pat Barker to sing with him for a while. And I tell you, he's a good bass singer. And he's a pretty funny guy. He has some funny stuff on Facebook. You ought to pull him up on Facebook and friend him just to watch some of his posts. All righty, guys. This is Miss Lauren Talley with Say Yes I Am. Got to see her a couple weeks ago. First time I've seen her in concert by herself.

Tribute Quartet was just last week there at Harrison at Beacon Park, but it happened to me on the Thursday night where they had to move the concert to the church. And I can tell you guys, they packed out the church, not only in the auditorium, but also in the fellowship hall. They had moved the sound and everywhere they could hear it in the fellowship hall as well. But I guess they did a really great job. My wife and I didn't go. We were exhausted, actually. I knew they were going to be packed out, so we wasn't going to have room to set up a booth for the radio station or anything, and I wanted to give my seats to somebody else to be there. I kind of wish I'd have been there. They said they had an awesome service. Now, I did get to see the Inspiration Saturday night there at the park, and they did a good job. They nailed it. Got to visit with the guys, a good bunch of guys, I'm going to tell you. Here is the Inspiration, the Art of His Grace.

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course, that's the name of the group is Authentic. And what you run into with Authentic, they are actually a mixture of a couple of groups that was, you know, like Doyle Lawson, Quicksilver, and Primitive Quartet. Some of the members, some of those retired from those groups and have started some new groups, and they got mixture of some of those folks. Well, if you're in Southern gospel music, I guarantee you, you might not hear them. Well, you might hear them with this group today, and in a year or two, they're liable to be with somebody else. Depends on how it all works out for them. All right, guys, here is God is Real from the group The Sound.

You know, I think it was last week when it was at Beacon Park last week, I was talking about recognition of who God is. I got to preach that on Friday morning. What a great service we had there that morning. Wonderful Spirit of the Lord. I'm telling you, God is so good. I love the scripture where it says in Isaiah that when the presence was there, that it shook even the doorposts of the place at the voice of them. I'll tell you something. We need to remind ourselves who we're serving. We serve a God that's real, and we serve a God who is King. Here is Greater Vision with You Are My King.

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That's a great singer right there, Amber Epinette Saunders, Letters to Heaven. I got a chance to meet her several years ago, actually, now, before she got 11th Hour actually even started. She was at Branson Praise Fest, happened to be a friend of the promoter of the Branson Praise Fest, Landon Bean, who is Taranda Green's husband. And so, anyway, he went to church with her and got her to come and just do a couple of songs right there on the piano. Not only can she sing, she can play a piano very, very well. Very talented lady, I can tell you. All right, guys. Here's the Three Heath Brothers with It Ain't Over Yet.

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Good song right there. Goodness of God from Triumphant Quartet. You know, I like their version about as well as anybody that I've heard do it. I love to do it at church. I really do. I love that. But I can tell you, when my wife sings it, it probably means something even more to me than anybody else. But she does a great job leading that song at my church. That's a great worship song. If your church is not doing it, you ought to pull that one up. That's a great song to do at church. The Goodness of God, Triumphant Quartet, and of course, What the Cross Really Is from Brian Free and Assurance. Here's one right now. We're going to mix it up a little bit. It's called Black, White, and Red, talking about the Bible with the Red Letter Edition Bible. Here is Black, White, and Red, Wilbur.

It's Kenny West with that song, Doubt the Storm. You know, it's pretty much amazing. I don't know if y'all realize it or not, but several years ago, actually, maybe 10 or 11 years ago, Kenny was diagnosed. She'd had some throat issues. You know, they have nodules on the throat and different things that comes up. Kenny was a singer before and a songwriter, and she, doctors had told her she wasn't going to be able to sing anymore, not do it like that. So she just went into songwriting. Her mother-in-law, being Dottie West, and her husband was the sound man for Ronnie Millsap for many years before Ronnie retired. Well, anyway, Kenna's been around music for a long time, so she transferred over, I guess you might say, rolled over more into songwriting. And by doing that, man, she has written a lot of great songs. And in the process of that, God touched her throat, and she's been able to sing again and do it very well. Very, very nice lady. I got a chance to meet her in Branson a few years ago at a Brian Free Insurance concert, and she had written some songs. He wanted to be there to hear them sing them for the first time. Super nice lady. All right, guys, we're going to close it out with Anthem Edition, because that's how good the judges feel.

0: Family News. I'm Mr. Pugh. In a 5-4 decision, the Supreme Court has upheld birthright citizenship. Shannon Bream tells us more.
1: This comes from Justice Alito, who brought this up during the arguments. This is his separate dissent. He said the court's interpretation also has national security implications. Suppose that a person's only connection to this country is that he was born here to a mother who was present just long enough to give birth and then quickly return to her native country. Suppose that country is a strategic adversary or enemy of the United States. Suppose the child never visited the United States while growing up and was inculcated with hatred of this country. According to this court now, that person is a citizen of the United States. He can enter and leave the country as he pleases. He can travel the world on a United States passport. Even if he plots to harm this country, he cannot be deprived of his status as a citizen, at least under current precedent. He goes on to say that this decision today also provides a powerful incentive to enter or remain in this country illegally.
0: And the court ruled that states can ban male athletes from competing in female sports programs. Peyton McNabb was a college volleyball player who was severely injured by a male who was allowed to play against women.
2: Across the country, there's families, there's parents, and there's coaches and daughters who are watching this decision being made. And I'm just so thankful that they get to understand that they are protected and it's okay for their state to protect them, because I mean that's all it was. All that they were having to determine is if it was okay if states could protect their girls or if it was allowed.
0: Fox News contributor Hugh Hewitt thinks all three decisions today were wins for the Constitution.
3: I'm not surprised by any of these decisions. I would have agreed with were I in the court with all three of them. I think the Chief Justice has hit it out of the park on the birthright citizenship issue, and we finally have a decision that lays to rest this endless debate that text, history, and tradition, in fact, affirm if you're born in the United States, you're a citizen. I love Justice Kavanaugh's clarity on the boys and girls sports. He simply says the Equal Protection Clause allows states to do what they want to do to protect women. And as to the third case on campaign funding, Karl Rove, the architect, had it exactly right. It strengthens parties. It makes parties much more vibrant. And so I think, from my perspective, it's 3-0 for the Constitution today.
0: An election integrity advocate is disappointed that by a 5-4 decision, the Supreme Court missed the mark on the chance to enhance election integrity. Chad Groening has more.
4: The Supreme Court upheld a lower court that ruled that Mississippi can count ballots that are received within 5 business days of the election if postmarked on or before Election Day. The Republican National Committee had filed an appeal. Jason Sneed is executive director of the Honest Elections Project Action.
5: The reason that you have this is largely that it was pushed as a COVID-type contingency that became law, and now it's part of the way that Mississippi conducts its elections. Of course, I think it's long past time for every state, but particularly our red states, to get rid of these late ballot laws, and a number have. Ohio just signed that law into effect in December of last year. Kansas got rid of these late ballot deadlines. Utah as well.
4: Sneed says this decision was a bitter disappointment.
5: This case out of Mississippi was the best opportunity to put an end to that nonsense in all of the states where it is practiced, which are mostly blue states that have no incentive to actually do things correctly.
4: Sneed says the court missed a major opportunity to reinforce election integrity and instead sided with the kind of election chaos that we have witnessed in California. I'm Chad Groening.
0: The U.S. Treasury Secretary says the price of gas goes up like a rocket, but down like a feather. Scott Bessent says the price of oil has come down significantly, but the price of gas at the pump has not come down at the same rate. And he's putting gasoline retailers on notice.
6: We've got a chart of how quickly the prices went up and how they followed crude, and we're going to hold them accountable on the other side. I would encourage all the gasoline retailers, some of them are owned by big oil, some are independent, some are international convenience chains. I would encourage them to be good actors because we're watching.
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11: God has spiritual victories for us to achieve, moral character for us to attain, experiences of Him for us to enjoy. You see, this passage is not about getting prepared. It's not about understanding the strategy. This passage is about how to take the plunge.
12: Welcome to the God-Centered Life with Josh Moody. We're taking a look at Judges chapter 7. We're going to start at verse 9 in that particular chapter. The series is called Get Over Yourself, Get God's Tactics, the name of this study. Josh Moody is senior pastor of College Church, which is located in Wheaton, Illinois, and I'm Thomas Dean. Thanks for joining us. The phrase taking the plunge, that feels like that's a grand move that can bring about amazing change and transformation. And it sounds like that's where we're going to head eventually, but let's check in first with the toe dippers. And Gideon is going to fly their flag first.
13: Yeah, it's sometimes we can cast aspersions at people who are trying to figure out whether Jesus is really for them or not, and trying to, you know, come to church occasionally, see what it's like. I want to invite you, if that's you, to God's Center Life. We want you to dip your toe in the water and see what's going on, and come and see and taste and see whether the Lord is good. And that there's a place for taking things in incremental steps and begin to follow Jesus, find out what it's like. And yes, I think you're right. Yeah, Gideon is flying that flag.
12: Chapter 7, a gathering of the toe dippers. Here's Josh.
14: Well, friends, you turn with me in your Bibles to Judges chapter 7. And beginning at verse 9, during that night, the Lord said to Gideon, "Get up, go down against the camp, because I am going to give it into your hands. If you are afraid to attack, go down to the camp with your servant Purah and listen to what they are saying. Afterwards, you will be encouraged to attack the camp." So he and Purah, his servant, went down to the outpost of the camp. The Midianites, the Amalekites, and all the other eastern peoples had settled in the valley, thick as locusts. Their camels could no more be counted than the sand on the seashore. Gideon arrived just as a man was telling a friend his dream. "I had a dream," he was saying. "A round loaf of barley bread came tumbling into the Midianite camp. It struck the tent with such force that the tent overturned and collapsed." His friend responded, "This can be nothing other than the sword of Gideon, son of Joash, the Israelite. God has given the Midianites and the whole camp into his hands." When Gideon heard the dream and its interpretation, he worshipped God. He returned to the camp of Israel and called out, "Get up! The Lord has given the Midianite camp into your hands." Dividing the 300 men into three companies, he placed trumpets and empty jars in the hands of all of them with torches inside. "Watch me," he told them. "Follow my lead. When I get to the edge of the camp, do exactly as I do. When I and all who are with me blow our trumpets, then from all around the camp blow yours and shout, 'For the Lord and for Gideon!'" Gideon and the 100 men with him reached the edge of the camp at the beginning of the middle watch, just after they had changed the guard. They blew their trumpets and broke the jars that were in their hands. The three companies blew the trumpets and smashed the jars, grasping the torches in their left hands and holding in their right hands the trumpets they were to blow. They shouted, "A sword for the Lord and for Gideon." While each man held his position around the camp, all the Midianites ran, crying out as they fled. When the 300 trumpets sounded, the Lord caused the men throughout the camp to turn on each other with their swords. The army fled to Beth Shittah towards Zerorah, as far as the border of Abel Mehalah near Tabath. Israelites from Naphtali, Asher, and all Manasseh were called out, and they pursued the Midianites. Gideon sent messengers throughout the hill country of Ephraim, saying, "Come down against the Midianites and seize the waters of the Jordan ahead of them as far as Beth Barah." So all the men of Ephraim were called out, and they took the waters of the Jordan as far as Beth Barah. They also captured two of the Midianite leaders, Oreb and Zeeb. They killed Oreb at the rock of Oreb and Zeeb at the winepress of Zeeb. They pursued the Midianites and brought the heads of Oreb and Zeeb to Gideon, who was by the Jordan. This is one of those moments in an individual's life where the rubber hits the road. It is a definitive moment of choice. Gideon has been prepared. The strategy has been chosen. The enemy has arrived. Does Gideon go out in faith and conquer? Is the opportunity seized and does a new dawn for the nation arrive? Or do Gideon and the people look at the circumstances around them, the mere 300 soldiers that they have that are stacked against the thousands beneath them in the valley, and do they instead decide that, as it were, discretion is the better part of valor? And turn around in retreat, missing the God-sized victory that otherwise awaited them. Two roads diverged in a wood, and I took the one less traveled by, and that has made all the difference. Of course, we know how Gideon decided, and that makes it all seem so easy, doesn't it, in retrospect? But enter into the emotion of the moment, the few surrounding him in the night, the endless flickering lights of the enemy, the noises of their camels and the sight of their tents spread out before him. All the odds were against Gideon. Gideon was prepared, it is true. Gideon had the strategy, it is true. But the enemy had arrived, that was true too. It was the moment of truth. I don't know whether you've ever been swimming out of doors in the summer or in a lake or in the sea. We've done this sometimes when we go on vacation. And perhaps the water is not yet definitely warm. You know what I mean? It's early summer. Or maybe you're in Maine, not California, as it were. Usually when you go swimming in an indoor swimming pool, you expect the water to be a decent temperature somewhat, don't you? But even then, the plunge into the water can be a shock, can't it? You're sitting on the edge of a swimming pool or standing on the edge of a lake or a river or something. And there's someone who's already in, maybe a friend or something like that. And they're splashing around and they're saying, come on in, it's lovely when you're in. And you're not so sure it will be. The water looks mighty cold to you. That's where Gideon was at that night. And that is where many of us are at too. There is more on offer. But to experience it, we need to dive in. And the water looks mighty cold. It could be becoming a real Christian in the first place. We have been wavering on the edge. We've been prepared. The strategy has been explained to us. But now the moment of truth has arrived, and dare we actually jump in? Could be that. It could be becoming a Christian, as it were, again. Like the nation of Israel, you need to come to your senses and come back to God. It could be having the courage to go beyond the lessons of the past in your Christian life in which you've lived it so far and actually take a new step of faith. And so be renewed as you learn something new. You see, this passage is not about getting prepared. It's not about understanding the strategy. This passage is about how to take the plunge. There is more on offer. God has spiritual victories for us to achieve, moral character for us to attain, experiences of Him for us to enjoy. And like Gideon, I want you to take this as a moment of truth. A moment of hearing God say, it's lovely when you're in. And I want you to discover from this word how to take the plunge and dive into the depths of the love of God for you. Well, to do that, you say, I'm going to need to find out more. I'm going to need to know more about what you're talking about. I'm going to need to put my toe in the water and see what it's like. And that's exactly what God suggests that Gideon do, if you look down from verse 9. How does it begin? Can you see verse 9? During the night, the Lord said to Gideon. God takes the initiative here, unlike in previous accounts where Gideon has been begging God for reassurance. Here, God takes the initiative. A new beginning with God always starts with a renewed sensitivity to the Word of God. A deaf church, as John Stott would say, is a dead church. The sword of the Spirit is the Word of God, Ephesians 6:17. So if you want spiritual encounter, the sword of the Spirit is the Word of God. If you want spiritual encounter, you must have renewed sensitivity to the Word of God. The Lord said. And so what we are doing this morning as we study the Bible is not merely intellectual. It is not something we do because it is church tradition to have a sermon. We do it because God's voice is heard as God's word is explained.
12: More on this crucial topic of hearing God in just a moment. But first, a reminder that this is going to be your last chance to add a fine J.C. Ryle book to your library. He lived a while ago, but his writing is so relevant for today. You can learn more and get your copy headed your way. Your last chance, GodCenteredLife.org is where you can make that happen. J.C. Ryle on offer. Back into the book of Judges now. Here's Josh.
14: What is the Lord saying to you? Remove my personality out of the equation. Remove my accent out of the equation. Preaching is not an exercise in communication. A good preacher is not a great communicator. A good preacher is a faithful expositor of God's word. And God's word is like a seed that, though small, grows up to be the biggest of trees. A tree root can crack a foundation, and a seed sown in the heart can break through any barrier. And God said to Gideon, told him to go down to the camp, didn't he? If you look down from verse 9 to verse 15, and listen to what they're saying. And when he had heard that, when he had put his toe in the water, then he would be encouraged. And so Gideon does that, and he hears this dream and its interpretation. He concludes that the whole Midianite camp was on the verge of mass panic, and they feared him. The barley bread, perhaps, why is that interpreted in the way it is? Well, perhaps it stands for Gideon because it was cheap bread, and the Midianites had left nothing but barley bread behind for the Israelites after all their thieving. And so Gideon has his toe in the water. He hears this. God is at work in the Midianite camp. There may be thousands of them in number beneath him, but dread and fear has seized them. God has not asked Gideon to go to his certain death against the enemy. No, God has the victory, and Gideon hears it. He has his toe in the water. You know, God is not going to ask you to do something without giving you the confidence that what he is asking you to do is doable. The leap of faith is an unbiblical notion. The biblical picture is of faith following facts. Isn't that right? Don't you think? When someone who is not a Christian comes up to you at work or over lunch or something like that, someone who's not a Christian comes up to you and they say to you as a Christian, they say, I admire your faith. They're not really complimenting them, are they, when they say that? What they're actually saying is, you're a nice guy, and how on earth can you be so dumb to believe such a lot of utter nonsense? Right? I admire your faith, you know? What's the right Christian response to an atheist? It is to say, I admire your faith. No. The biblical picture of faith is three people walking along the wall. Faith follows facts and is followed by feelings. Once faith turns around and looks at feelings, well, then it falls off the wall. As long as faith keeps its eye on facts, feelings follow along just fine. Hence the Bible says, taste and see that the Lord is good, Psalm 34, verse 8. It does not say, put this in your mouth, I know it seems to taste disgusting, but you've just got to believe that it's the most wonderful thing in your life, and then you'll experience it by faith. Not at all. Faith is a relational word. Faith equals trust. Faith is simply trusting God with what he has said, really and truly. Faith comes from hearing, and the message is heard through the word of Christ, Romans 10, verse 17. And so Gideon, you see, is praised, isn't he, in the Bible, as a man of faith in Hebrews 11. And what do we find him here doing? He's going out to test out and put his toe in the water and see if what God has said is really true or not. And so I urge you to do the same. If you're not a Christian, read a gospel. Don't take for gospel what the quote-unquote latest finding of modern scholarship says, or what science says, whoever or whatever that might be. No, think for yourself. Use your brain. It helps, you know. Read it for yourself and see what you find. Don't take it as hearsay. Get in and hear it for yourself. Taste and see that the Lord is good. Test me in this, Malachi 3, verse 10, and see if I will not throw open the floodgates of heaven and pour out so much blessing that you will not have enough room for it. Test me and see. Taste and see. You know, when Jesus rose again, he didn't hide himself from people trying to stretch their faith. Did he? No, he showed himself to 500 at one time. Even doubting Thomas got a chance to put his hands in his side. Check it out. It's true. You know, the same applies if you are already a Christian. So many of us are like the person who sits on the side of a hot tub and there's steam rising from it, and we kind of say, I'm not sure whether it's warm enough. Maybe I'll wait a little longer, you know. Put your toe in at least and find out. You see, today, everything around us urges us to live life at one step removed. We don't talk to each other so much as email each other or send an instant message. We leave a message on a cell phone. We don't even go out and see a movie so much. We get sent a DVD through the mail. We watch TV and experience life through the drama of the show. And so the picture in our mind then of engaging with God is like that, a one step removed. When you're sitting there, I'm sort of on TV, aren't I? You know what I mean? And you're sitting there and you're watching and you just wish you had a remote control to turn down the volume or something like that. Or maybe zoom in on one particular aspect of the screen, you know? And it's not just that if you don't agree with what someone's saying, you used to be able to switch channels. It's that all of us, me and you, tend to view life at a distance. We live surrogate lives. We don't live, we don't climb mountains, we Google Everest and look up the fastest ascent on Wikipedia. Well, don't treat God like that. Don't treat church like that. And there, for our illustration, is a cell phone. There is a moment of opportunity for you this morning that will never be repeated. Like Gideon that night, with the Lord with his word coming to you, say, test, see. I'm not going to preach this sermon again. It's now. This morning, put your toe in. Open up. What does it mean? It means to open up your heart to what God is saying to you. Remove me from the equation. Remove my accent from the equation. Remove whether you like my tie or not from the equation. It's you and God. He doesn't want you to send him an an instant message in response. He wants you to sit down and talk with him and know him and him know you. We need to dive in. We need to jump in. We need to make Jesus mine, personally, emotionally, experientially, truly. Not just because, you know, we're American and we grew up as a Christian or something like that. Not just because we're going through the motions. But because we ourselves have known God in the deepest place of our hearts. And so when we come to meet our Maker, no introductions will be needed, for we will have already met him. Him who died for thee. So put your toe in the water. And so that's the first step of how to take the plunge. Put your toe in the water and feel what it's like yourself.
12: That's Josh Moody, and this is the God-Centered Life. Josh, early on we heard, the Lord said to Gideon. That doesn't happen today, does it?
13: Depends on what you mean, I suppose. I am one of those who would say the only time a Christian today should preface a statement with the Lord said is when they're reading the Bible.
12: Hmm.
13: The Lord does speak today. He speaks in his word. Hmm. When we read the Bible, it's not merely a historical record of things that God did. No, the Bible is living and active, sharper than any double-edged sword. It is God speaking, not God spoke, it is God speaking. It's not just doctrine, it's actually a voice, a message from God when we read the Bible. Now, there are, of course, many matters about which the Bible doesn't directly address, you know, what kind of clothes should I wear this morning, what brand of toothpaste should I buy. There's lots of things that need to be applied from Scripture to live, and we do have not only the Word of God, but the Word of God is the sword of the Spirit, and the Spirit applies God's Word. And I think it's something of a mystery as to how that dynamic operates, but it's been the Christian experience down through the years. As Jesus said, my sheep hear my voice, and they follow me. And we can trust that God will bring to our mind Scripture, will bring to our mind truth when we're faced with a conundrum, and walk following that voice.
12: But we can acknowledge that in this particular case, the Lord said, go down to the camp and do some eavesdropping, right?
13: Mm-hmm.
12: All right, that's specific to Gideon in that place. Good. Okay. So, quoting from that session, the leap of faith is an unbiblical notion. You then say that faith follows facts. So, how does that square up with some of the folks we find in Hebrews 11? For instance, Sarah was old, and that was a fact.
13: Yeah. But that's not, it's a fact, but it's not the fact, is it?
12: Huh.
13: The point of faith, the leap of faith comes from Søren Kierkegaard, the Danish philosopher, and that kind of idea of leap into the dark. Of course, he was a great man, but that whole idea isn't the way the Bible thinks about faith. The fool says in his heart, there is no God. Hmm. It's not foolish to believe in God. A leap of faith sounds foolish. It's like, why would you leap into the dark? I wouldn't do that. I'd turn the lights on first. You know, I mean, who's going to do that? So faith, the fact that Sarah, Abraham, David, followed is the fact of who God is and his promises. That's the fact. And it's not make-believe. Yeah, nothing is impossible for God. That's not a leap of faith. That's God as being God.
12: Real quickly, towards the end of the session, you warn against Googling God as opposed to taking the first step to actually experience him. What is that first step?
13: Well, the first step is to repent and believe. Turn away from our sin and put our trust in God. And that's the first step, and it's the first step for all of us every morning, I would say. We need to repent again of our sins as we face the new day, and maybe it's the first step for you right now.
12: Excellent. Thanks, Josh. If it is your first step, there's a portion of our website called Come Home that may be helpful to you. Well, that was fast. The month of June, I mean. Wrapping the month and hoping you've been able to get your copy of an encouraging, compassionate, and concise directive on living the Christian life as written by J.C. Ryle. Written over 100 years ago, but so in sync with being in the world but not of the world. Your last chance to get that title at GodCenteredLife.org. We'd love for you to take advantage of it. Next time we get together, inch or splash.
14: Have you ever noticed when you're going swimming that there seem to be two methods of getting into cold water? There's the inching yourself in method. And then there's the watch out for the splash. And those two people hate each other. Right?
12: We've covered the toe dipping. Next time we're jumping in head first as our study in Judges continues. God-centered life, last chance to pick up the J.C. Ryle title. And this is your invitation to join us right here next time for The God-Centered Life with Josh Moody.
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1: My mom loves to clean. She loves it. She lives for it. My mom cannot wait to get to the next load of laundry. In fact, she's the only person I know who treats laundry like a game of go fish. She will come through the house on a given afternoon and say, "Hey, I'm getting up a load of darks. You got anything?" We also in our house go through a ritual some of you may know as pre-cleaning. We have people who come every 2 weeks to clean our house. And right before they come, we spend half a day. It's crazy. I don't know why. We're willing to subject the people we love the most to the squalor, but the cleaning lady can't see this.
0: Get more laughs over at DarrenStreblo.com.

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3: 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It's just great. It's a family affair.

0: Knowing God from Harvest with Pastor and Evangelist Greg Laurie.
1: What happens when we die? If you're a Christian, you're going to heaven. How good is that? If you're a Christian, you're going to heaven. Jesus said, in my Father's house are many mansions. And then he also says, I go to prepare a place for you. But you know, sometimes people have this really weird, spacey view of heaven. We're just like floating around in clouds, playing harps, taking really long naps. By the way, that might sound appealing to some people. It doesn't sound appealing to me. I like to do stuff. And heaven's full of activities. It's full of things to do. Think of the purest joy you've ever experienced on earth. Multiply it 1,000 times and you get a fleeting glimpse of heaven's euphoria. That is only the hope for the Christian. Because listen to this. Heaven is a prepared place for a prepared person. The man or the woman who has not put their faith in Christ does not have this hope of heaven. Now you may say, well, I believe I'll go there. Well, you can believe it all you want, but there's only one way to get to heaven, and that's through Jesus Christ. God has dropped one lifeline from heaven, and it's Christ, and he's offering it to you tonight. Are you prepared for eternity?
0: You were created to know God. Find out how to begin a relationship with him by going to harvest.org. Just click on Know God. Already know God? Invite others to learn more about what it means to follow Jesus. 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

when I knelt by that olive tree to pray. A part of me was tempted to turn and run away, but I came in the flesh to pay the price.

0: pointing you to the one who is the way, the truth, and the life.
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2: American Family News, I'm Rusty Pugh. An immigration enforcement organization says the Supreme Court has degraded the meaning of citizenship here in the United States. Chad Groning has more.
3: Chief Justice John Roberts and Amy Coney Barrett voted with the three liberal justices to strike down President Donald Trump's executive order declaring that children born to people who are in the United States illegally or temporarily are not American citizens. So with the exception of the children of diplomats and several other special cases, anyone born within the borders of the United States continues to be, as a matter of law, considered a citizen. Ira Melman is media director for the Federation for American Immigration Reform. He says the court got it wrong.
4: The Supreme Court has degraded the meaning of citizenship here in the United States. It clearly ignored precisely what the framers of the Constitution were saying back in the 1860s when they wrote the amendment. It was clear that they intended this for specific purposes, and the subject to the jurisdiction thereof was included for a reason, and the court seemed to completely overlook that.
3: Melman says steps must now be taken to mitigate the damage.
4: In terms of illegal immigration, what we have to do is a better job of preventing people from coming in here illegally in the first place. In terms of birth tourism, we need to have consular officers make sure that when they issue a visa, they're not issuing it to someone who is in the late stages of pregnancy. We need to hold accountable the partners that they work with here in the United States. We can hold them accountable criminally, civilly, and discourage this sort of business. So there are things that we can do to mitigate this.
3: But Melman says this ruling is going to encourage more people overseas to come to the U.S. and have a child.
2: And the Supreme Court has established a new nationwide precedent that allows states to protect women's sports. The justices ruled in favor of West Virginia and Idaho today against male athletes who sued to gain access to girls' sports. In the highly anticipated rulings, the High Court upheld state laws requiring student athletes to compete on sports teams that correspond to their biological sex at birth, rather than their so-called gender identity. Macy Petty of Concerned Women said her organization applauds today's ruling.
5: It was a resounding victory for women and girls across this country. The Supreme Court unanimously decided that women matter, that sex matter, that those things are the core of the protections that we have in America that have given us opportunities under Title IX, and those things are worth protecting. And so we're so grateful for this decision and that the Supreme Court took these issues up to begin with.
2: The Supreme Court voting to erase another limit on the amount of spending in federal elections today. The restrictions were on how much political parties can spend in coordination with candidates for Congress and the president.
6: This decision written by Justice Kavanaugh is a traditional 6-3, some of the ideological splits you would expect to see here. And he says those limits amount to essentially limiting speech, and it's unconstitutional so that the parties can freely spend with candidates. They say this, it allows all political parties, including the DNC and RC, this is not benefiting a particular party, and the respected Senate and House campaign committees, as well as other parties and party committees, to participate more freely and compete more fully in the political process and to coordinate more closely with their candidates, so allowing the parties to spend money in connection with their candidates, says whether the Democratic Party, the Republican Party, or other parties, all political parties and candidates going forward can compete equally under the same rules.
7: The long and winding road.
2: 6 decades later, a road opens in Vermont.
8: Officials cutting a 61-foot long ribbon while listening to songs from 1965 with Burlington's mayor in the passenger seat of a 1965 Ford Mustang leading the first cars on the parkway. It took 61 years for the road construction project to be completed. It connects Interstate 189 with Pine Street in Burlington's south end. The couple thousand feet of fresh pavement is expected to reduce traffic in the area by about 10 to 20%. City leaders acknowledge the project and process was far from perfect. Officials pointed to the need for change of Vermont and U.S. law to make sure infrastructure projects like this one don't take so long in the future. CJ Papa, Fox News.
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12: Without you, we're like a table without a pedestal, a rod without a reel, a bike without handlebars. 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What you bring to our ministry just makes it work. God has given us everything we have. You help us be good stewards of His best gifts. We always work better together. 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

0: that is clear. Now, people will say, well, what about the New Testament church? Didn't the New Testament church distribute things to the needy? And the answer is yes, but it was all on a voluntary basis, mm-hmm. and it was within the church, not done by a government. Those are two very, very different things.
1: I might even hold up our little booklet on a biblical point of view on capitalism and socialism. And interestingly enough, I have a section here that doesn't the Bible teach socialism, because they will take you to the book of Acts, usually Acts 4. But again, as you point out, that whether you look at Ananias and Sapphira or anyone else, you can see that that was a voluntary choice, which, of course, is something that individuals have historically sometimes done in the Christian world. But that's very different than saying you cannot have any kind of private property rights. So running through many of your commentaries, whether you're talking about whether or not we should challenge the LGBTQ agenda, which we just talked about a little bit with Michael Ferris, whether we should think about how to vote, whether we think about what conservative principles we might want to have derived from the Bible, those are important principles. And if you go back to the founding of this country, yesterday we did an interview with Peter Lilbeck and his book on George Washington's Sacred Fire. He points out, and in the back of his book, all the times in which George Washington made comments, but because he didn't have a chapter and verse, a lot of people said, well, he must be a deist. But if you know anything about the Bible, if you're biblically literate like you are, Josh, you recognize he was quoting the Bible all the time. He just didn't give chapter and verse because he figured people already knew the Bible. And so...
0: Right.
1: These biblical principles were really important in the founding of this republic. I think these biblical principles should also be important in the maintenance of this republic, don't you think?
0: Yeah, Kirby, and this is one of the things that I really, really appreciate about the Point of View radio show and your ministry and all that you do, is that you are pointing out, you're not just making the statement that America is a Christian nation, you're pointing out the evidence for it. People will say about these deists, well, there was two deists, you know, who signed the Declaration of Independence and so on and so forth. But deists would have Christian principles as their foundation, and they would consider themselves Christian, even though they wouldn't be Christian in a Orthodox sense. They still built the country on Christian principles, and there is no denying that. That is a very, very clear point. And I think that also undergirds the importance for Christians to be conservative. Because as conservative means to conserve the country as it was founded, the country was founded as a Christian country. Therefore, to be conservative is to be Christian.
1: Let's take a break, and when we come back, we'll continue our conversation with Josh. And, of course, as we go to a break, a perfect time for you if you have not made that phone call, 800-347-5151. If you'd like to know a little bit more about Joshua Barnes, you can scroll to the website, pointofview.net. Click on a number of different links that we have provided for you. If you scroll down a little bit further, you'll come to our section, Restoring America's Godly Heritage, and a button that says Give Now. And we would encourage you to click on that as well. We'll be right back.
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1: Back once again, Joshua Barnes with us, and I might just mention Warren Kelly came in and told us that we have passed the $60,000 level, and that still means that there is still a significant amount of match money available. So if you've been waiting to make your gift, I would encourage you to do so. 800-347-5151. Joshua, just a minute. I thought we might just talk about your participation in our next Generation Roundtable. We had Richard Lim on last week, and he was talking about that. Matter of fact, talked about how he's developed a really good friendship with Liberty, who is, of course, the co-host and an individual that is the leader of our Next Generation Roundtable. But the other aspect of that is I did a booklet a while back on the biblical point of view on the next generation, pulling together Barna Research, Pew Research, research we've done even at Pro Ministries here at Point of View. Orthodox view, and maybe the younger you are, the less likely you are to necessarily have familiarity with the Bible. So it does seem to me that your participation in the Next Generation Roundtable and your participation today is something that we need to do to maybe provide some corrective so that this next generation still has a biblical worldview that they can understand and apply to everyday life.
0: Yeah, you know, and I love the Next Generation Roundtable. I love that aspect of your ministry, Kirby, that you emphasize this because it is such an important thing. Younger generations, I think, in general, are less likely to be orthodox about anything. If their parents thought it, they want to be against that. But I can see maybe hints in the younger generations today. I think you can probably see this as well. A hint of a revolution kind of back to orthodoxy that might be starting. And we saw a lot of that around the death of Charlie Kirk last year and that kind of thing. And I would hope that that is a long-term thing that we might start seeing some real trends in that way. But a ministry like the Next Generation Roundtable is so helpful in that because it encourages those younger voices like my own to rise up, to speak out, and to be a part of the conversation, which they need to be. I think sometimes there can be a tendency to exclude younger generations from things, but we really need to be putting them up, bringing them into it and teaching them and guiding them, bringing them along, because they have a lot of great things to contribute. Even though they tend to not be as orthodox in their thinking, they might actually bring some new perspectives and some new views. And I think in some cases we can actually benefit a lot from a fresh set of eyes looking at some of the problems in America and saying, hey, maybe we should come at this a little bit differently. Maybe we've been thinking about this wrong. Maybe we've been making too big of an emphasis on that and not enough emphasis on this. I think that's wonderful. And it's a wonderful part of why I'm a huge supporter of Point of View.
1: Let's begin talk about it geographically for just a minute. As I mentioned, I'm hoping to be up there in New Hampshire almost every year. I go to upstate New York, usually to speak at the Camp of the Woods or Word of Life. Usually go into Vermont, usually go into your state of New Hampshire. Every year I teach also in Oregon. And if you compare Oregon and Vermont, those are the two most secular states in the country where you have fewer churchgoers. But New Hampshire's really close to that. And you are, in a sense, understanding that having a church in New Hampshire and reaching out to people in the Northeast, and of course, we also reach out to people in the Northwest, in addition to, of course, the Midwest and the Bible Belt, is really important. And in some respects, that gives you a keen appreciation for how to make the case for Christianity. And that's one of the things you've tried to do in your YouTube channel, isn't it?
0: Yeah, that is the goal. And it is a challenge, no doubt about that. But I do think that that logic and reason is on our side by far. And so I think people can be reasoned with. A lot of people can. Some people can't be. That's true. Some people have made up their minds and just will not listen. But a lot of people will hear you out. A lot of people will give you the time of day. I think, again, I'm just thinking again about our friend Charlie Kirk, who passed away, was assassinated last year. And he championed that idea that, you know, I think these people that others have written off and have said will not listen. I think they will. I think they can be reasoned with. Some of them can be, and we need to have that conversation. And that's why I think that if people ask me all the time, what can I do? You know, what can I do to be, you know, to be a part? Or what can I do to actually make a difference in America? And the thing that I like to tell them is there's a couple things. You can pray, obviously. You can learn. You can listen to shows like this, like Point of View, and learn more about why you believe what you believe so that you can speak about it. You can obviously vote. You need to speak out. But there's another thing you can do. You can participate in things like this, like a drive to raise money for a show like Point of View, or to subscribe to YouTube channels and things like that. You are actually participating and being a big part of getting the word to people like that.
1: Well, and again, I think one of the things I would encourage people to do is go to even your Bible Explained, because there is an opportunity. I think you've got over 200 different videos, and it's easy to find on YouTube. And you understand only so well why we're doing what we're doing. We have a radio program. We have three different podcasts. You can follow us, of course, on everything from Facebook to YouTube. We have booklets. We have all sorts of resources. And I think you can speak to that issue. If you're going to reach your generation and the generation behind you, I think all the different aspects of media that we've been trying to develop and you're trying to develop are going to be very necessary if we're going to reach this next generation, don't you think?
0: Yeah, you know, it used to be, you know, a church would grow and they would go out and knock on doors and invite people to church. Well, it just doesn't work as well these days as it used to, especially not in New England where I am. No, the younger people aren't going to answer their doors, but they are going to get on YouTube and look up videos. They are going to go on TikTok and scroll through reels. And so we need to be where they are, and we need to be getting the word out where they are. And so that's, again, like you said, I think that is a major focus that we need to have in our ministries, is focusing on the media, where the young people are, to get it to them.
1: Well, again, that's our vision, to reach out to the younger generation. And I only lament that because we do the Next Generation Roundtable, I just get to listen to it. I don't get to participate in it. They don't have old guys like me around there. But I certainly appreciate those of you that have participated, and certainly appreciate the fact that you have been so faithful to take some of these ideas and articulate them on the radio program. So thank you again for joining us here on Point of View, and looking forward to maybe getting a chance to see you face to face.
0: Yeah, I'm excited about that potential, too, and praying that we can make it work out.
1: Well, just before I take a break, again, Josh Barnes, if you'd like to know more about him, well, we have a link, and we've already mentioned what you can find on YouTube. You can start watching those videos, and they are a little bit addictive. You'll not just watch one video. You'll probably watch another one, and there's more than 200, so it'll keep you busy for quite a while if you start watching some of his videos. But we need to, before we take a break, mention that we have crossed one of the particular parameters. That's more than $60,000. I think it's $61,000. dollars so far. But again, the match still has about 30,000 left. And so that means that if you have been waiting till this last hour, that's just about around the corner here. So if you are thinking about making a gift, and I hope you would, because we certainly would appreciate your financial gift, especially some of you that maybe have never given before. Just even a one-time gift would be greatly appreciated. It would be a show of support. You can scroll down to, of course, the section which says Restoring America's Godly Heritage at pointofview.net. But simply as we go to the break, I'm sure the phones will be ringing, but there'll be a place for you to make that call. 1-800-347-5151. 1-800-347-5151. We come back, we'll talk about the memorandum of misunderstanding, what's going on in the Middle East. We'll talk about socialists and all sorts of other issues in the news. All that coming up right after this.
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18: You're listening to Family Talk, the radio broadcasting division of the James Dobson Family Institute. I am that James Dobson, and I'm so pleased that you've joined us today.
19: Well, welcome once again to Dr. James Dobson's Family Talk, the broadcast division of the Dr. James Dobson Family Institute. I'm Roger Marsh, and as our country approaches a milestone birthday, yes, it's been 250 years since the signing of the Declaration of Independence, and today we're asking a question that many Americans have actually stopped asking, and that is, who do we have to thank for it all? Well, my guest today here on Dr. James Dobson's Family Talk believes that the answer is God himself. Cynthia Scott is an author, a prayer leader, and a longtime intercessor for our nation. And she has a new book out called Celebrating God, Our Founder at America's 250th Birthday. That'll be our topic of conversation on today's broadcast. On the last edition of Family Talk, Cynthia walked us through God's hand of providence on America, from the covenant of the pilgrims to the faith that shaped our founding. She also reminded us that remembering our true history is one of the ways that we honor the Lord. Today, she and I will pick up that conversation, looking at where our nation stands right now and what it will take to see genuine revival in the years ahead. So let's buckle up for part two of my conversation with author Cynthia Scott, talking about celebrating God, our founder, on today's edition of Dr. James Dobson's Family Talk. Well, welcome back to Family Talk, the broadcast ministry of the Dr. James Dobson Family Institute. I'm Roger Marsh. Our continuing conversation with Cynthia Scott, author of the book Celebrating God, Our Founder at America's 250th Birthday. Cynthia, it's good to have you back on the program today.
20: Thank you so much for welcoming me back. It was fun the first time. I'm looking forward to today.
19: It's interesting every time I talk to someone who is in the battle for religious liberty, whether it's Beckett Fund, Alliance Defending Freedom, Family Research Council, and we have conversations about religious liberty. It's amazing to me, Cynthia, how many people don't understand that, is the fact that religious liberty based on biblical principles grants all liberties to people, whether they are saved or not saved. I mean, that rain will fall on the just and the unjust, if you will. Gary Bauer, one of our colleagues, is a member of the Religious Council, and he is a frequent visitor now in the White House, and they have, you know, guest appearances and prayer meetings and things of that nature. And people, what do you hear? Oh, Donald Trump wants to start a theocracy. Without realizing that, wait, God's plan for the United States was not a theocracy, it was religious liberty. And we have these things that God has provided for us, but he gives us the liberty to choose whether or not we will accept them. And that, for those who are looking at the 250th anniversary celebration of the United States with a certain measure of disdain, please be encouraged by what we're hearing from Cynthia Scott today here on Dr. James Dobson's Family Talk. Celebrating God, Our Founder at America's 250th Birthday is the book, and there are so many powerful principles in this resource that will help you as a citizen, as a Christian, as a parent, as a grandparent, that we can't recommend this book enough. Cynthia, let's take a look at another aspect of the United States founding with God being our founder that is, it's kind of a tough spot, I think, because a lot of people totally get Declaration of Independence. You know, they have inalienable rights. They are all endowed by our Creator, so they all come from God. But then you fast forward 13 years later, we have a U.S. Constitution, and the Constitution doesn't give everybody all of those rights at that point. It had to be amended. You know, we have Bill of Rights, 13th, 14th Amendment, yeah, things like that.
20: Yes.
19: Talk about why we can still know that God was very present in American history when the Constitution was found, even though it was ratified and then had to be amended several times.
20: Right. God is perfect, but men are not. We know that.
19: That's a good way to say it.
20: And
19: yes,
20: that's just a fact. And this is so interesting to me because I think sometimes churches miss this. He moves in the moment in time in which something is happening. He moves among the issues of the day. Mm-hmm. And if we go back to our founding, and the research that I have done shows that the original founders that penned the Constitution, they did not want slavery.
19: Right.
20: But two states, Georgia and South Carolina, threatened to remove themselves from the process, which really threatened the Union. The Union was extremely fragile after the war. Think about it. All that fighting, loss of men, loss of resources. You know, many states were out of money. And they were not only battling for the creation of a nation, but they were battling for the existence of their own colonies, their own states.
19: Right.
20: So it's messy. The affairs of men are very messy. It's amazing, mm-hmm, that God works through us at all, really, if you think about it.
19: Yeah, very true.
20: So the principle of freedom for all was very much present. Also present at that moment was the need to keep this fragile union together. And interestingly, our union has only been threatened seriously twice, and both were around the issue of slavery at the time of the founding and at the, mm-hmm, time of the Civil War.
19: Right.
20: And God prevailed in the end. It took, mm-hmm, more time, I think, than any of our founders wanted, and certainly more than God wanted. But God did prevail in providing freedom for all ultimately. You mentioned also, and I'm going to just switch to a different point here slightly,
19: yeah,
20: theocracy. You mentioned theocracy.
19: Mm-hmm.
20: And the more I think about it, even after finishing the book, I still think about all of these things. I think about how amazing God is. And when you think about the way he shaped our government, it was different than him shaping Israel, for example, where there was at first a theocracy and then a king, right?
3: Yeah.
20: But when it came to America, and as America having been shaped out of this 150 years of biblical thinking on the continent, even though we had a decline and needed that great awakening, we still had been grounded in that. When he brought the minds of the founders together to decide how this government was going to be shaped, he didn't go in the direction of theocracy or monarchy. He went in the direction of republic, and he fashioned it. I say God fashioned it. I believe he did, around his three roles. He is judge. Mm-hmm. He is king. And he is lawgiver. And we have our three branches of government, which reflect those roles of God.
3: Right.
20: And additionally, the way they shaped it is that they held each other accountable. So we have this system of checks and balances, which prevents any single man or entity or group of taking control and ruling as a dictator. And so it's brilliant. It's brilliant. And the proof of its brilliance is that it's maintained, it's kept the nation alive and free for 250 years. It's really astonishing to me.
3: The idea that, as you talked about, the no theocracy, no dictator, that type of thing. And there are so many people who are afraid of something like that happening, and they don't realize that the God of the Bible, who is basically the author and perfecter not only of our faith, but also of our nation, if we will follow his way, provides for not having to ever worry about that. And this is, it's a great message of hope and encouragement for us in the body of Christ that we could share with people outside the church. What a great message from Cynthia Scott today here on Dr. James Dobson's Family Talk. Her brand new book is called Celebrating God, Our Founder at America's 250th Birthday. And we have a link for the book up at jdfi.net. Okay. You were getting into a good groove here with regard to the Constitution and God being perfect and men being not perfect. So we understand that. But I find it fascinating when you mentioned the South Carolina-Georgia connection to the slavery issue, the Constitution, and then ultimately the Bill of Rights. This is just an observation, and I'd love to get your feedback on it. It seems very interesting to me to see that South Carolina has kind of turned a corner with some of the leadership they've had over the years, but Georgia seems to be falling into a pit where there's a good biblical base there, but it seems like Hollywood and some of the less desirable elements of the culture have been congregating in Georgia for some reason. And you have to wonder if there's still that kind of stain, that kind of curse, if you will, of a colony that said, okay, we'll be part of this, but we want to differ from what the original intent of the United States was. I mean, do you get the sense that maybe God is still waiting for a kind of a great awakening in Georgia to kind of repent of some of the attitudes and the presuppositions that have kind of carried through for the past couple hundred years?
20: I don't think I'd pin that on Georgia. I think as a nation, we've repented of our sin of slavery, which is a huge sin, by the way.
3: Mm-hmm, yeah.
20: And we've changed our ways. And that is a testament to God's faithfulness. He led Amen. Us in that. But there is always a battle going on against Christ and against his principles. There is a battle for America going on. And to my way of thinking, behind the battle is the spirit of Antichrist. Because, you know, the founders that came to America, they really did have a heart to see the gospel spread. They not only wanted to live freely and they wanted to live according to the word of God personally, but they wanted to share the gospel. I say in my book, Jesus is in America's DNA, and I truly believe that. And we have seen their desires come to fruition in many ways. You know, that the body of Christ has flourished. I mean, we've had our dips and we've had our heights in America. Just think about the missionary movement after the Second Great Awakening and how Americans have funded the missionary movement, which really is an answer to the prayers of the Puritans and the Pilgrims centuries ago. So I think that as long as we are on this earth, Roger, you and I both know it, that spirit of Antichrist is not going to give up.
3: Right.
20: And too bad for that spirit of Antichrist, because it loses in the end.
3: Every time.
20: And we are going to prevail. And you know, we were talking about America, we were talking about Americans and what they think and know. And I wrote this book to give honor to God, because I was shocked. I thought, we never heard that God was the founder of our nation. He did not get the credit he deserves, and he needs to. And I'm thankful for the opportunity to be able to share it. The other thing I've learned is that as Americans learn the real history about our founding and God's involvement, they take courage because now they are armed with some facts, the facts of God's actual involvement in our nation and how it translated into our Constitution, into our Bill of Rights, into our prosperity. You know, Deuteronomy, I talk about Deuteronomy, you know, the blessings and the curses of God. For those who follow him, there will be blessings. For those who disobey him, there will be curses. And of course, we've experienced both, but the story of America really is a story of such great blessing. And we have our forefathers and their deep faith to thank for that. And when we start seeing cracks in America and we start seeing these, you know, anti-Christian movements, and we're shocked by it. I mean, I was shocked. I was raised I took God as being part of America for granted in my life. And then when you see all this, you realize, wow, we cannot take this legacy for granted.
3: Right.
20: We have got to be the protectors of the legacy. We have got to make sure that our people and our children know the true history. It's not your truth and my truth. It's the truth. And the truth is that God was in the midst of the founding, the initiating, the shaping, the founding of our nation. And in covenant with him, we can return to him and see him move again. And I'm praying for that third great awakening. I know you are too.
3: Yes.
20: We want to see not just a move in the church. We want to see millions of people swept into the kingdom and transformation in our institutions. When our institutions begin to legislate things that are against the Bible, then we know we are in trouble. And we've got to move into those spaces.
3: Amen.
20: And, you know, we have the great sin of abortion in our nation. And that's, it's a huge stain on America, not to mention a great sin and a sin against God and a sin against people. We've got to fix those things. We as Americans need to return to the God who founded us and gave us such great freedom and opportunity and exceptionalism. And we've got to wrong the rights. And I'm encouraged. This is not in my book, but you know, in the book of Esther, we see these dictates being put into law to kill people, these murderous dictates being put into law. And we also see them reversed as the people of God turn back to God. So there is precedent in the Bible for the overturning of these kinds of laws. And I think we need to press forward on that.
3: Now, Cynthia, you have a chapter in your book, and this is, I think, would have been Dr. Dobson's favorite part of the actual book, because he loved the not only the American concept, but the fact that our faith could thrive and that everything that he did and said was about helping to encourage people to see the good news of the gospel, the need for the gospel, in a country where you could thrive and really have just an awesome, amazing life. You talk about the fact that that American exceptionalism really is a biblical concept, and a lot of people in our world, and we had a president who, once he was elected, went over to Europe and apologized for America. And, oh, we're not that great, and there are lots of exceptional people and everything. And I remember first thinking, okay, he's trying to be diplomatic, but he was also rather unbiblical. Talk about why American exceptionalism and prosperity is not about the greed of capitalism and the sin of corrupting markets that God says are good, but rather this is another fruit of God's hand of providence on our country when we are doing exceptional things, when we are prospering in the things that God wants us to prosper in.
20: Well, let's go back to the beginning again of the Garden of Eden. It's not like I do this in the book so much, but think about it. God created us for a love relationship with him.
3: Amen.
20: He has called us to himself in a love relationship. He loves us. So we need to start with that premise. He is the God that wants good for us. I know the plans I have for you, says the Lord, plans for good and not for evil, to prosper you and to give you a hope and a future, paraphrasing from Jeremiah 29:11 there. And so this is God's heart towards all people, not just Americans. And we know that this is God's heart towards the people, his creation. And he says in his word, I have come to give you life and give you life abundantly. That is spiritual, of course, but he wants to bless us. He is a good father who wants to care for us, his children. And he knows what's good for us and he knows what's not good for us. And he calls us to live in obedience. That's where we go back to Deuteronomy, and to follow him, because he knows that if we live according to his ways, it will bring blessing to us. So that's as individuals, but it also applies corporately. If we corporately follow God, there will be blessing. Now, I'm not saying that every single, I'm not talking about the prosperity gospel, certainly, right. And I'm not saying that everything in any person or nation's life is going to go perfectly. We live in a sin-filled world. However, God's desire for us is to prosper. So in creating this nation, it's not just about the land, although he did bring them to a land flowing with milk and honey. It is an incredibly rich and bountiful land that he brought us to, but he also brought us in to obey him, to mm-hmm. live under his commands so that he could pour out those blessings on us.
3: Yes.
20: And in the Constitution, where men are given freedom, they're given freedom not only politically and spiritually, but they're given freedom economically.
3: Mm-hmm.
20: And, you know, life, liberty, and the pursuit of happiness, when you look back at that concept of happiness, it's very closely related to property. Property ownership was very much a part of the colonists' thinking and what they felt God had for them. And so, and we think about that, when they started some of these colonies, you look at Jamestown and very briefly in Plymouth, tiny bit of socialism introduced, didn't work. That was shut down very quickly. And at that point, they assigned plots of land and people were, you know, to work those plots of land and prosper according to their work. That mm-hmm. is very much a part of God's ways, and it's very much a part of our history. And it's part of what has made America prosperous and exceptional, because we had that freedom to flourish.
3: Yes. Mm-hmm.
20: And, you know, God says in the Bible, you know, to discover all the mysteries that he's created. You know, he said, you know, to manage the land. I mean, going back to the Genesis, and this is God's way to give us this means of production, this means of creating government, this means of flourishing, and then to flourish. And I do give God all the credit for that. And I do think that our founding documents, our system, our American system, has very much produced the prosperity that we've enjoyed.
3: Yeah, I love hearing you talk about this, Cynthia Scott, especially not only what you've written about in your book, Celebrating God, Our Founder, at America's 250th Birthday, which is up at jdfi.net. What do we look forward to now? I mean, there, Gary Bauer and I like to have this conversation that we say, boy, if we were sitting around with Dr. Dobson right now and saying, boy, what's America look like at 300? We might sometimes say, will America still be here at 300 for the anniversary there, the tricentennial? What do you talk about in your book that we can look forward to for, say, the next 250 years of our nation?
20: Well, the book, as you know, is half history and half prayer in every chapter. So we start with the history so people understand the facts,
3: right.
20: And then we move into engaging with God to pray, starting with repentance, a very positive word that we
3: big
20: can
3: time.
20: Get back on track with God, thanksgiving for all he's done, and then praying for the government, praying for the leaders of our nation. We're instructed, we're commanded to do that in the Bible, praying for our people, for our culture, and for the church. So I have prayers in the book that people can follow, and it's just a starting point, Roger, for people to pray for the nation.
3: Mm-hmm.
20: But then I encourage them to listen. What is God saying to them personally? And then to take action. And when you talk about the next 250 years or until Jesus comes back, that's on us. What are mm-hmm. we going to do?
3: Mm-hmm.
20: And I believe that the most important thing that we can do in looking forward is turn back to God wholeheartedly.
3: Amen.
20: Turn back to him personally and in our families and as a nation. We need to reinvigorate our relationship with him through prayer. Prayer is conversation. It's a two-way conversation. Of course, we make yes. our request to God, but what's more important is what he says back to us. And
3: mm-hmm.
20: he will stir every single person who seeks him. He will speak to them and he will call them for their part in America and in America's future. And, you know, I like to think of it as we the church, we the people. That's the way God creates community. Every single person matters. He speaks to and through every one of us. And each one is called to something special in this moment. And so that's how we look forward. We look to God first. We surrender to him. We come to him. We thank him for our amazing history. Rewriting history does not honor God.
3: Amen.
20: Remembering what he actually did
3: mm-hmm.
20: does honor God. Amen. So remembering is the first thing, you know, repenting. You know, when I wrote these prayers and it was like a lightning bolt that hit me that said, God himself founded our nation. And maybe the biggest sin of our nation is that we have forgotten that. Amen. And not, yes, acknowledged that. Perhaps if we had kept that first and foremost in our mind, we would never have had the length of slavery that we had or the sin of abortion if we had kept God first. So I say what we need to do is remember and turn back to God and seek him, knowing that he loves each person, each one of your listeners. He loves and he has a purpose for their lives, not only personally, but as we celebrate this great nation and as we move forward in it together.
3: Mm. Such an invigorating conversation here with Cynthia Scott today here on Dr. James Dobson's Family Talk. The book is called Celebrating God, Our Founder at America's 250th Birthday. I highly recommend it. Go to jdfi.net and you can learn more about the book. And as you were talking about our future, Cynthia, I couldn't help but remember back to the earlier part of our conversation here where we were discussing God being the God of liberty. And the fact, yes, that all of this is set up to run so smoothly and to run so perfectly, if we will submit to his authority, if we will repent of our sins, if we will truly take him at his word and strive to be fruitful and to multiply. And so I'm hopeful. I mean, I'm cautiously optimistic that we're starting to see that revival, not just for the preservation of America, but literally for the glory of God and for his purposes to be accomplished through our citizenship, our citizenry, and our leadership here. Cynthia Scott, thank you so much for the book. Thank you for putting all your time and effort into praying for our nation, but then showing us our history and why we all need to be spending more time, not only in prayer, but also in the streets, talking to people about God's providence for our nation. And thank you for being with us today here on Dr. James Dobson's Family Talk.
20: Thank you so much, Roger. It's been a joy.
3: Well, I love how Cynthia Scott left us today. Cautiously optimistic, not because of anything we can manufacture on our own, but because she believes God is not finished with this nation yet. And that's truly a hopeful note upon which we can land. Well, that wraps up my two-part conversation with author and prayer leader Cynthia Scott here on today's edition of Dr. James Dobson's Family Talk. Cynthia's new book is called Celebrating God, Our Founder at America's 250th Birthday. 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And speaking of America's 250th birthday, this week we are releasing a series of 5 new videos from our own Gary Bauer, Senior Vice President of Public Policy here at the Dobson Policy and Culture Center, honoring this historic birthday. 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You can look for them at jdfi.org or drjamesdobson.org. 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
24: 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I don't want to be one of them. 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People can be bullies. 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
26: 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And when I can't see, open my eyes. 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

0: When Jesus washed his disciples' feet, he certainly provided a great example of humility, but that wasn't the full thrust of what he was doing. Today on Truth for Life, Alistair Begg points us to the deeper truths that Jesus' action portrayed. Let's open our Bibles to chapter 13 in John's Gospel.
1: Well, let's move on from the humility that Jesus displays to the clarity that, if you like, Jesus provides. We won't delay on this, but we need to understand the custom of the day. I'm sure many of us are familiar with it. Therefore, it's just tedious when you have to listen to the fellow go and take about 15 minutes describing something that could be described in a sentence. So let's just try and get right through it, shall we? The roads of Palestine were unsurfaced. They were uncleaned. In dry weather, the traveler's feet would be dusty. In wet weather, they would squelch through the mud, and they would be quite challenging. Consequently, the wearing of open sandals would bring their feet at the end of a journey into the context of a home in need of attention before they went very far. As a result of that, there were water pots at the door. The water pots were there in order to be used for the washing of the feet. Along with the water pots, there was often a servant. The servant would then know what he was supposed to do, take the water, wash the feet, let the people in for the meal. If the servant wasn't present, then the person who was responsible for the home would then exercise due humility in fulfilling the role of the servant so that you, having been welcomed to the house, would enjoy the privileges. We've been doing much the same in enjoying the hospitality of someone around the lake. We've actually had one of those coolers with water in it all week, so that when we come up off the beach, we stand in the cooler and shake around a little so that our feet may then be presentable when we go into the house. Half the time the water has been so cold, it's been a challenge all of its own. But nevertheless, and despite how much I've asked my wife just to stand there and wash my feet for me, it just hasn't happened. Well, the interesting thing is that in terms of the custom of the day, it just hadn't happened. And you will notice that the disciples had presumably worked themselves up into such a state of competitive pride, or that they'd just grown so disinterested in one another that the meal was already being served. It's within the context of the meal. You'll notice that. He got up and took off his outer clothing and engaged in these things. Now, here's the real issue, and at this point we have to fasten down. We need to grasp the symbolism which Peter clearly misses. Because if we miss it with him, then we miss the whole thing, and then it can just so easily become a form of moralism. Here's humility, why don't you try and be humble? It is a lesson in humility, but that is not ultimately what it is. In chapter 3, he's spoken about the need for spiritual birth. In chapter 4, about the nature of spiritual living water. In chapter 6, about spiritual bread, he who is the bread of life. And now he is addressing the issue of spiritual cleansing. And the perplexity of Peter in verse 6 is understandable in that he confronts the incongruity of what is taking place. In other words, he recognizes what John the Baptist recognized when Jesus comes towards him to be baptized by him. And John the Baptist says, "You come to be baptized by me? Shouldn't I be being baptized by you?" And on that occasion, Jesus, who remembers, says, "Let it be so now, for thus it is fitting to fulfill all righteousness." In other words, John, just do what I'm asking you. This is the way it has to be. Now, in a similar vein, the perplexity of Peter is obvious. He came to Simon Peter, who said to him, "Lord, are you going to wash my feet?" Or in the King James Version, which I love, "Lord, dost thou my feet wash?" It just kind of rings somehow, doesn't it? "Lord, dost thou my feet wash? You're going to wash my feet?" And the conversation, you see, is a classic illustration. It's part of the dramatic irony that you get in John's Gospel all over the place. For example, you see it in John chapter 4, where the woman and Jesus are talking at cross purposes. Jesus says, you know, if you knew who was talking to you, you would ask him for a drink of water and you'd never need water again. And she says, "Oh, I'd love to get that water because I hate coming down here in the middle of the day." Well, they're talking at cross purposes. Jesus is talking about a water that will quench her spiritual thirst. She's thinking purely in physical terms. Jesus here is dealing with something at a spiritual level. Peter is responding at an obviously physical level. And it is a classic illustration of the danger the mistakes which emerge from conceiving in physical terms of that which is clearly spiritual in significance. That, incidentally, is the whole issue of eat my body, eat my flesh. We're not going to stop on that. And you will notice that Jesus tells them in verse 7, you don't realize now what I'm doing, but later you will understand. In other words, the penny's going to drop later on. That's the significance, incidentally, of what you find in John chapter 16, when Jesus says to them, I have much more to say to you, more than you can now bear, but when he, the Spirit of truth, comes, he will guide you into all truth, and so on. In other words, that is an express promise for the apostles, so that they will be guided into the truth that to this point they've never fully got. And when they get it, then they'll be able to write it down so that in the letters, in the epistles, we will have an understanding of what unfolded in the Gospels. People come to John 16 and they say, well, of course he's going to guide us into all truth, as if somehow or another that is for us. It's actually not ultimately for us, it's for the disciples. They were the ones who had seen it all but didn't get it. What do you mean you'll wash my feet? What do you mean I need this? What do you mean you're going to suffer and die? You shouldn't be suffering and dying. And Jesus says, well, you know, eventually the penny will drop. When the Spirit of God comes, he will lead you into all truth. And then when Peter begins to write his letter, he's able to say, Christ died for sins once for all, the righteous for the unrighteous, to bring us to God. So you have the fact plus the interpretation. Well, you see, at this point, he is absolutely at sea, hence his question. Now, let's be fair to Peter. He's aware of the incongruity that the situation presents. But he's dreadfully unaware of the incongruity of a disciple telling his Lord and Master what he may and may not do. Right? Look at verse 8. No, said Peter, you shall never wash my feet. Peter, this is not a good start, man. You've got a whole chronicle of these things going. I mean, by now, surely you ought to get it. You've had the, blessed are you, Simon Bar-Jonah, for flesh and blood has not revealed this to you, but my Father is in heaven. There's an attaboy, followed immediately by, get behind me, Satan. And here he goes again. And now I'm coming here to wash your feet. Lord, dost my feet thou wash? Yeah, no. Okay. Peter, unless by means, and this is if you like the Alistair Begg expanded version of the verse, unless by means.

that even in this, Peter is reluctant to have Jesus do what Jesus is going to do. Jesus might legitimately say, I didn't say anything to you about your hands and your head, clown. I'm here to wash your feet. You know, first of all, I don't want my feet washed. Then I want my own program. Peter is such a tremendous encouragement to many of us, isn't he? Big mouth plus fat head. Because he still completely misunderstands the meaning of the action. Jesus is not in this washing cleansing his disciples, but he is in this washing symbolizing that cleansing which is provided in the blood he is about to be shed. Years ago, I heard an address given by somebody, actually one of my friends. And he gave this address, and his address was, there are some things that can only be dealt with a basin and a towel. And I wrote him a note, and I said, hey, how could you expound John 13 and leave it there? Because it's not about water and a basin. It's about the blood of the cross. And unless you get to the blood of the cross, you've completely missed the point of the water and the basin and the towel. And he wrote back and said, cynically, I wish I was a genius like you that understood the Bible. I'm sorry, I'm just a poor peon and I don't know what I'm talking about. And I don't ever want to play golf with you again. And it's actually only in the last 4 or 5 years that we have been reconciled to one another and talked with one another. That's the facts. I didn't write it in judgment. I wrote it in the way that I want somebody to write to me, as they frequently do, and point out the missing links. So that's why Jesus then uses the imagery of the man who bathes. Verse 10, a person who has had a bath needs only to wash his feet. His whole body is clean. In other words, he didn't have to keep going and having a bath every 20 minutes. What is he saying? He who is the one cleansed by the shedding of my blood, he who is justified by my grace, doesn't need to be cleansed totally again and again, but is in need of daily cleansing by the sanctifying work of the Spirit. That is why when sin enters into the life of the believer, we don't have to become a Christian all over again. In the same way that when your father says, I want you to bring the car home by 11:30, prompt, and you bring the car home at 12:30 a.m., not prompt, the following morning at the breakfast table, we got a little bit of a problem. There is a cloud come down between father and son. The relationship is intact. He's still my dad. I'm still his son. But the enjoyment of the relationship has been impaired by my disobedience. I don't have to ask him to become my dad again. I have to ask him to forgive me for the fact that I didn't do what he asked me to do and it spoiled my relationship with him. Hence the importance of coming constantly to God in repentance and in faith. The Christian life is a life of daily repentance. If it isn't, then we're not even awake. Because you can hardly get out of your bed without sinning your soul. So you have to come again. Back again for fresh cleansing. Now what we understand, and we must move to a final point and to a close, is you will notice Jesus says, and you are clean. You are clean. But not every one of you. In other words, he says, you are the sharers in the redemption which I am coming to provide. Wash me, and I shall be whiter than snow. That's the picture that is here. It is that cleansing which baptism portrays, but does not perform. And it is that cleansing which ought to cause us, each of us, to confront this question. Namely, if this is a dramatic illustration
of the cleansing that is provided by the blood of Jesus, have I been cleansed by Christ's blood? Have I come to him and asked him to make real in my experience what he has made possible in his death?

0: If you like, in the words of the old hymn, have you been to Jesus for the cleansing flood? Are you washed in the blood of the Lamb? Are your garments spotless? Are they white as snow? Are you washed in the blood of the Lamb? You say, well, no, my garments are not spotless. Well, yes, they are, because remember, he gave you a robe of righteousness, which you don't deserve. He covered you over with a robe of Christ's righteousness. I have been saved from sin's penalty. I have been cleansed. I don't need re-cleansed, as it were. And it is this, that in this expression of humility, Jesus is making clear. In fact, if you like, Peter's protest displays the pride of the man or the woman who will not come to Christ in this way, confident of their own ability to clean themselves up, confident of their own ability to put themselves right with God, instinctively convinced that they are in no need of any kind of divine cleansing. They would rather do something for God than admit that they are hopelessly and helplessly lost, unless God were to intervene and do something for them. In other words, they are the Naamans of the 21st century. The Naamans of the 21st century. With their entourage. I'm not going to go and dip myself in that filthy Jordan River, no matter who says it. No, I will not go to Christ and admit that I am unfit for heaven and unable to rectify it. My word, there must be other ways and other places that this entry gate of heaven may be approached. No. No other door. No other way. No other guide to the realms of day. No other helper when tempted to stray. No other friend but Jesus. Now it is when we get all of that, that we can then put the PS on and notice not only the humility Jesus displays and the clarity that he provides, but the activity that he expects. And you'll notice his question in verse 12. When he had finished washing their feet, he put on his clothes and returned to his place. And he said, do you understand what I have done for you? You call me teacher and Lord, and that's the right thing, for that's what I am. Now that I, your Lord and teacher, have washed your feet, you also should wash one another's feet. I've set you an example that you should do as I've done for you. I tell you the truth, no servant is greater than his master. A messenger is not greater than the one who sent him. Now that you know these things, you will be blessed if you do them. Now the question, of course, is Jesus here instituting a new ordinance, that of feet washing, as some today teach? I don't think so. It's my opinion. It's not a main thing or a plain thing. Therefore, I'm not prepared to go to the mat and die over the discussion. And I don't want to have the discussion with you afterwards. I just let you know that immediately. Because it's quite boring to me. I tell you the truth, he says, I have set you an example that you should do as I have done for you. I think it's significant that he doesn't say that you should do what I have done for you. You should do as I have done for you. In the as is all of the symbolism and all of the notion and nature of humble service. I think the correct application has to be there. I know that many believe other than that, or at least some do. And this very incident has its own meaning within its own context, whether it's repeated or not. It sets within the context and the culture of the time. I think this incident is similar, for example, to understanding 1 Corinthians 8 and the food offered to idols. How do you take the story of the food offered to idols written in the context of 1 Corinthians and make application of it in the 21st century in America? Because there isn't food offered to idols. What is the principle? In the immediate historical cultural expression, the principle is don't offend your weaker brother. So if you get all tied up in the food offered to idols, you may miss the point of application. In the same way, we could have one of the most phenomenal disagreements about whether you should wash each other's feet or not, and all get in a huff with one another, and miss the fact that the whole point of the story was that we should serve one another in a selfless way, not argue with one another about who's right in terms of the interpretation of the foot washing. It's fantastic, really. We have the ability to mess things up, you know, just at the drop of a hat. No, I think if we understand straightforwardly that the central focus is on humility, and God in Christ looks for that to be a mark, a hallmark of our Christian experience, and that we understand in verse 17 that there is a blessedness that attends the life of humble service, then we're on the right track. After all, remember Jesus says to his followers, you know, he says, at the end of the day, you're just unprofitable servants. You know, when you've done your best, you can only say, we only did what we were supposed to do. You know, why do you expect applause when you're finished? You just did what you were asked to do. Oh, it's nice to say thank you and to commend one another. But that's for them to do. Let another praise you. You don't exalt yourself. No, Peter, when he finally got this, remember, he writes in his own letter in 1 Peter 5, and he says, humble yourselves, therefore, under God's mighty hand, that in due time he may exalt you. Paul writes to the Romans, and he says, don't any one of you think of yourselves more highly than you ought, but think of yourselves with sober judgment according to the proportion of grace and wisdom and faith that God has given you, and then go ahead and exercise your responsibilities. Two quotes and we're done. One from Samuel Rutherford, a Scotsman. The other from David Wells, born in Rhodesia, but probably an Englishman. Humility has nothing to do with depreciating ourselves and our gifts in ways we know to be untrue. You know, like, oh no, I couldn't play the piano. I can't play the piano. Okay, it's not that. Even humble attitudes can be masks for pride. Humility is that freedom from ourself which enables us to be in positions in which we have neither recognition nor importance, neither power nor validity, and even experience deprivation, and yet have joy and delight. It is the freedom of knowing that we are not at the center of the universe, not even in the center of our own private universe. Good quote, huh? Rutherford, in his journals, and in my little black book, this comes quote number one. If you listen to people preach, they very quickly will reveal their sins. This is quote number one in my black book. It reads, be humbled, walk softly, down with your topsail, stoop, stoop. It is a low entry to go in at heaven's gates. It is a low entry to go in at heaven's gates.
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0: Father, thank you this morning. Again, that we can turn to the Bible. Thank you that we're able to go out of here and read it again for ourselves and see what's true and helpful and sensible. Grant that what is true may find a resting place in our thinking, that if anything is untrue or unclear or unhelpful, that you might help us just to banish it from our recollection. And we pray that we might be found in Christ and increasingly like Christ, and this morning particularly in terms of humble service. And now we commend the rest of the day to you, all of its exciting opportunities for friendship and for relaxation and for enjoyment. And we walk out in the strength and power of Jesus, in whose name we pray. Amen.
1: I'm Bob Lapine. Hope you'll join us tomorrow when we'll explore the deep compassion Jesus expressed for the lost and hurting, even those who are often overlooked. The Bible teaching of Alistair Begg is furnished by Truth for Life, where the learning is for living.
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5: American Family News, I'm Robert Thornton. The Supreme Court upholds state laws which ban boys from playing in female sports. Here's Fox's Jared Halper.
6: West Virginia and Idaho laws banning transgender girls and women from female sports teams do not violate the U.S. Constitution's Equal Protection Clause. More than two dozen states have similar laws, and the court's decision will likely settle disputes in those cases as well. Writing for the majority, Justice Brett Kavanaugh lays out an interest in states protecting biological females to ensure competitive fairness. The court's conservative majority joined Kavanaugh. The three liberal justices signed on to an opinion agreeing in part and dissenting in part with the majority. At the White House, Jared Halpern, Fox News.
5: The Supreme Court also upheld birthright citizenship, ruling that most children born on American soil are citizens regardless of their parents' status. Louisiana Governor Jeff Landry on Fox today weighed in on the ruling and whether being born on U.S. soil is really the issue.
7: The whole issue around birthright citizenship is a symptom, not the actual disease. The disease is a broken immigration policy, which Congress has the ability to fix. With the border sealed and people not coming in illegally, you know, the question is it really that big of an issue if we fix our immigration policy?
5: Chief Justice John Roberts wrote for the court that the framers of the 14th Amendment extended the promise of citizenship to every freeborn person in this land. The Supreme Court of the United States is being asked to protect a Native American religious site in San Antonio, Texas. Caleb Castile reports.
8: For thousands of years, tribes in the San Antonio area have worshipped in the San Antonio River at a sacred site known as Brackenridge Park. This place has long been used for meetings, ceremonies, and access to fresh water. Now, the city of San Antonio is planning a redevelopment project for the park that would remove heritage trees and deter nesting from migratory birds, including those that are central to the tribe's beliefs and practices. The city plans to redo the area for the zoo that they are constructing on the San Antonio River. The director of the UT Law and Religion Clinic, Professor Stephen T. Call, says that, quote, bulldozing a religious site is the definition of burdening religious practice. However, Executive General Counsel at First Liberty Hiram Saucer says that this case has far deeper implications than protecting a Native American worship site.
9: See, the problem that we have is that in many parts of the country, religious liberty does not enjoy very strong protections. And there's nothing really stopping these governments from coming in and seizing churches, bulldozing cathedrals, and that sort of thing, whenever they think that there's some sort of better use.
8: He also said that the protection of future religious practices from government interference heavily rely on the results of this case.
9: There's a lot of states that would just like to drive Christians right out of the door, just drive them off the land. And whatever rules we set in this case are going to be the rules that we get to use for Christians and people of other faiths in some of those hostile places.
8: I'm Caleb Castile.
5: The New York Post reports a stomach-churning parasite has sickened over 140 people across multiple states, with the highest number of cases in New York. According to the CDC, 145 people ranging in age from 5 to 86 years and from 20 states contracted the parasite between May and June 16th, with 20 hospitalized. Since none of the patients had traveled recently, officials believe the cause is food, although they are unsure of the exact source. Officials in Tampa agree to build a first-of-a-kind water treatment facility. More from Fox's Eben Brown.
10: A new design of water treatment plant will be built for the city of Tampa and promises to make drinking water more consistently clean. The new facility relies on technology called suspended ion exchange, referred to as SIX for short, where giant tanks stir water using resin beads, removing hefty amounts of organic matter and so-called forever chemicals. Treated water can then be further treated with more traditional methods for better outcomes. Construction of the facility will begin next year. In Miami, Eben Brown, Fox News.
5: And that is all our time for this version of the news. 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

Bon Ray with Who Am I? I Am. All right, friends, that starts us off on the Sunbeam Drive Time on KCMH. Here's Aaron Williams with Abide, followed by Ryan Stevenson and Abel.

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That's Paid in Full with All the Things You Are. And the most he is faithful. Here's Sanctus Real. He's going to be there all alone.

0: along.
1: When we thought we were going through those problems all by ourselves and we were feeling all down in the dumps and sorry for ourselves, we look back and realize he was there all along, helping us stay strong enough to get through it. 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
2: My mom loves to clean. She loves it. She lives for it. My mom cannot wait to get to the next load of laundry. In fact, she's the only person I know who treats laundry like a game of go fish. She will come through the house on a given afternoon and say, "Hey, I'm getting up a load of darks. You got anything?" We also in our house go through a ritual some of you may know as pre-cleaning. We have people who come every 2 weeks to clean our house. And right before they come, we spend half a day. 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We're willing to subject the people we love the most to the squalor, but the cleaning lady can't see this.
1: Get more laughs over at DarrenStreblo.com.

That's the Meadows with A Little Love. A little love goes a long way. You know that? Even the Bible says a soft word turneth away wrath. So even love can turn an argument into something softer. Here's Micah Tyler with Amen.

a church that teaches the whole Bible from Genesis to Revelation, applying it to the times we live in. A church that lives the love of God without neglecting the holiness of God. A church that has gotten back to the basics of Bible study and worship. Clark Ridge Baptist Church, 11345 Highway 201 North, Clark Ridge, Arkansas. Worship at 11 on Sunday, 870-736-5832.

Jason Whitehorn with His Name is Jesus. Next up, friends, is the Brooklyn Tabernacle Choir with In Everything Give Thanks. I hope you've taken time, sometime during the day, sometime during the week, to just say, Lord, I thank you for everything you've done, because we take so many things for granted. We have food on the table, a roof over our head. Yeah, times get tough. Money gets a little tight, but God still seems to manage to take care of us. And we panic and say, well, not this time. And he will. This too shall pass. Give thanks to the Lord.

In everything, give thanks. And that's harder than it sounds, because it's hard to thank him in the good times and the bad. Good times easy, bad times not so much, but we praise him for everything, because we grow

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We're a body of believers overflowing with God's love, praise, and power. 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

Casting crowns with all because of mercy. Mercy and grace is what Jesus offers us, and it's a free gift to be taken. All right, guys, here's Matt Maher with Alive and Breathing.

Matt Maher with Alive and Breathing. Hey, friends, thank you for joining us on the Sunbeam Drive Time first hour. We're going to play out with At the Foot of the Cross and Catherine Scott. We'll be back after the news.

That's Rhett Walker with All Joy, No Stress. Hey, welcome to the Sunbeam Drive Time second hour. Here's C.C. Winans with Believe For It. Next after that, we've got Laura Story with What If His Blessings Came Through Teardrops. Think about that.

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One says no matter how bad the choices you've made, there's a God that loves you and can make you new. The other voice accuses and badgers, suggesting you're unworthy and unloved. 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

I'm Paul Acey, and you're listening to Plugged In on KCMH. The R-rated movie Backrooms became a massive hit this month, earning more than $80 million in its opening weekend. But some may not know that this big-screen blockbuster got its start on YouTube. 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In 2022, the teenager Kane Parsons, best known by his YouTube moniker Kane Pixels, created a YouTube series based on those Backrooms. 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I'm Paul Acey for Plugged In by Focus on the Family.

Tori Harper, Neon Feather with Be Like You. Next up, friends, is Rick Meeks and Blessed. 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

0: circumstance. Remember, God will always use those that others count out in all for his glory. 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

Phil Wickham with The Battle Belongs to the Lord. Amen. All right, guys, Jeremy Kemp's coming up with Beautiful One. 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

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If you haven't heard anything all day, just know that you are loved. Here's Unspoken. 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

That's Rhett Walker with I'm a Believer. All right, friends, we're going to play you out with one by Iron Bell, Belong to You. And I hope today that you as an individual listening to me right now know that you know that you know down in your knower that if you passed away today and met eternity, that you would meet Christ and spend eternity in heaven. And if you don't know that, now's the time. Today is the perfect time. Jesus is coming soon. We see the signs all around us. It's no time to play anymore. Run to Jesus. Accept that sacrifice. Accept Him as your Savior and change your life for an eternity. Show somebody Christ today, church.

0: Hey everybody, this is Joseph Habedank. I cannot tell you how many times in my life I've been driving down the road and I've been having a tough day and the DJ plays the perfect song that I need to hear right in that moment. That can only be described as a God moment because God, in His sovereignty, laid that song on that DJ's heart to play that song at that exact moment, and that song kept me going.
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2: Who is God? Why does it matter? Glad you asked. God loves you, is for you, has a plan for your life. His compassion is great, forgiveness greater, because He is the greatest. He loves to encourage, lives to restore, longs to be friends. You are under the law of love, in the era of grace, on a journey to forever. You are offered eternity, accepted completely, encouraged to follow. This is a time of opportunity in the life of choices, on a path from the selfish to obedient. The time for indecision is past. There is hope in the headlong pursuit of God. There is a promise of companionship with each step taken along His narrow path. It leads to the very place you need to be. God has a gift, allows you to embrace everything you need to live a godly life. That's what He offers. He's some kind of wonderful. From KCMH. Keep Christ most high.
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4: Rodney Cumberland Presbyterian Church would like to invite you to Sunday School at 10 a.m. and worship at 11 on Sunday morning. We are located at 1333 Rodney Road in the Jordan community. 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
5: I'm Ruth Kramer with Mission Network News. The death toll from Venezuela's quakes reached over 1,700 people on Monday. Although rescue stories continue, hope for finding more people alive is dwindling. Ethan Forhuts of Convoy of Hope says their team is moving food and water in for survivors and rescuers with other resources on the way. 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Unfolding Word began creating tools for these church planters-turned-Bible translators in 2018. 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I'm Ms. Kramer.

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11: 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I wonder what it would have been like to watch the bleak, barren, desolate planet suddenly soften with ferns, exotic orchids, willow trees, fields of grass, all breathtakingly beautiful. 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Is it drab? 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This is Ann Graham Lotz.
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15: We get
14: get to spend time with Dr. Michael New. We do it on a regular basis, and I'm thrilled we do because he gets us to think critically and biblically. He's an assistant professor of practice at the Bush School of Business at the Catholic University of America. He's also a senior associate scholar at the Charlotte Lozier Institute. And by the way, he's also a Paige Comstock Cunningham Senior Fellow at Americans United for Life. This is not only in his head, it's in his heart, and it's in his shoe leather. And on Saturdays, you can see him outside of Planned Parenthood Center in Washington, D.C. I just love Michael because he talks the talk and he walks the walk as well. And boy, can he crunch numbers. When there's data out there on the subject of the sanctity of human life, Michael's there like a dog in a bone, and he just digests us for it. And so Gallup comes out with a poll about mid-June. Michael, you jumped on it. That Gallup story runs with the headline, Dobbs' Lasting Impact on Abortion. Well, and that might be the case. I'm not sure. You crunch the numbers. Tell me what you take away from this.
15: Well, as always, it's misleading. You know, Gallup does a poll on abortion every year. They conduct the poll in May. They typically release the results in June, and this year was no different. But the big thing that I took from the poll is that pro-life sentiment has really rebounded since Dobbs. Percentage of people find abortion morally wrong, that went up 3 points since Dobbs. Percentage of people who identify as pro-life, that's also up 3 percentage points. And Gallup is not the only poll showing these gains in pro-life sentiment. Pew, Public Religion Research Institute, Associated Press, they've all done polls that show that during the past 3 to 4 years, pro-lifers have gained some ground in the core public opinion. So the headlines aren't really correct. Pro-lifers have made some small but important progress since the Dobbs decision.
14: Absolutely. I'll take those 3 points. Okay, I'm a Y person, and you're the one who crunches the numbers. So if you're looking at Dobbs, now, in a nutshell, let me just remind my friends that the House of Roe collapsed under its own weight, which everybody knew it would, by the way. When it came down in 73, my husband was in law school. Even the law school was saying this is not going to last. It was just poorly written. It was just a matter of time. The House collapsed. The Supreme Court says, hey, what we're going to do, we're going to take this ball, we're going to kick it to 50 states, and all 50 states then can pretty much make up their own iteration, taking the issue closer to the people and out of the federal government. So now you have this sort of crazy patch of all these decisions and legislation in various states. And so you've got some that have waiting periods, some that have parental consent, some that say, hey, from conception to birth, we'll do an abortion. It's all over the board. So because it's a crazy quilt, Michael, that to me is intriguing. I'm not the researcher you are, but I am compelled to try to dig in deeper these numbers. With this 50 scattering now of abortion in this country, why would that result, do you think, in an uptick of a 3-point increase of people who would identify as pro-life?
15: Well, I think what happened was that a lot of people didn't understand Dobbs. And the media has never reported on abortion clearly or fairly, and this was no exception. A lot of people thought wrongly that if Roe was overturned, abortion is banned everywhere. That's incorrect. There were states that legalized abortion before Roe, and the reversal of Roe just allowed states and the federal government to do things to protect pre-born children. But in the aftermath of the leak, some people thought that abortion would be banned everywhere. There was a lot of misinformation, and I think that caused a real downtick in pro-life sentiment. Time has gone on. People now understand the decision. They understand that some states have, you know, done good things and passed strong laws to protect pre-born children. Sadly, in other cases, you know, abortion is, the policy is very permissive. But essentially, you know, what's happening is you see states making choices that kind of, to some extent, fit the opinions of the people who live there. Places in the South and Midwest are passing pro-life laws. Abortion policies permissive on the West Coast and Northeast. So I think those are certain reasons why there's been an uptick in pro-life sentiment.
14: Yeah, I think your assessment is spot on, Michael. Here's the other thing that's interesting. So, first of all, this whole Dobbs decision was a tutorial for people who slept through high school civics. This was a tutorial in what governance in this country looks like. So the rights of the states, the people. Remember, the whole idea was that the power came from the people up, not from the top down. So the people speak in these various states, and they pass legislation, and they put it on the books. Where we get the flawed part of this, and it's all flawed because our mailing address is east of Eden, so there is no perfect governmental system, is twofold. Number one, Michael, it seems to me that if you've got a state that's got some very strong pro-life legislation in place, hard-fought, well-won, sentiment of the people, majority in both houses support it, the governor signs it into law, it's on the books. Then what you get is some outside influencers with deep pockets for lawyers to come in and say, I know what we'll do. Bowling with the champs. We're going to strike all the pins down by simply introducing an amendment to the state constitution that will eradicate every and any pro-life legislation. I can name a couple of states right out of the gate who did this. People were confused, didn't get the right story. They thought it was going to be one thing when it was really another thing. And what angered me is that these sometimes cryptic referenda didn't represent exactly what was going to happen. And then the voice of the people is squashed. Talk to me about this, because this, again, shows the tenacity, if you will, of the pro-life community that keeps pressing on against every opposition that comes down. But there is a part of this that squashes the will of the people.

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8: On America's 250th anniversary, Planned Parenthood, the nation's largest provider of abortions, will once again be eligible for federal funding after a year-long ban that coincided with the closure of dozens of abortion clinics. But some members of Congress, like Senator Pete Ricketts of Nebraska, have said he's going to do anything and everything he can to prevent the resumption of Planned Parenthood funding. In fact, he said, and I'm quoting him, "I will work with my colleagues to figure out how we can extend this provision. Allowing taxpayer dollars to fund abortion is an assault on American values." Well said. So last year, on the 4th of July, the president signed the, quote, One Big Beautiful Bill Act. And within the parameters of that bill was something that prohibited Medicaid reimbursements for Planned Parenthood for 1 year. That's why we're coming up to the anniversary on Saturday. The deadline to extend the funding provision is now only just a couple of days away, and many senators have said that they don't support a third reconciliation package, the most realistic vessel for extending the defund. And so the president said that the whole question of funding Planned Parenthood is a, quote, thorny issue. Well, with all due respect, Mr. President, leadership is defined by how you handle the thorny issues. Turning once again to Dr. Michael New, who's with us, assistant professor of practice at the Bush School of Business at the Catholic University of America and a senior associate scholar at the Charlotte Lozier Institute, as well as a Paige Comstock Cunningham senior fellow at Americans United for Life. So, Michael, this is a toughie. I mean, we had this year out. It was strictly the vehicle for getting the funds dispersed was Medicaid. I know you're not a prophet or a son of a prophet, but look at the tea leaves nonetheless. Tell me what you think is going to happen with the refunding.
9: I mean, I think that we have an uphill battle. Time is not on our side. We have until July 4th. Keep in mind, the Republican congressional majorities are slimmer now than they were a year ago. But I never believe in despairing. You know, this is an issue that's important to pro-lifers. I'd encourage your listeners, call your congressmen, call your senators. You know, third reconciliation may be unlikely, but it's not impossible. There are the other procedural ways to stop Planned Parenthood getting funding. Again, I'm not super optimistic, but I'm not despairing. Live Action hosted a series of rallies over the weekend. I was honored to speak at the D.C. rally. So we had rallies in state places as diverse as Washington, D.C., and California and Texas for the defunding of Planned Parenthood. So, again, I would have your listeners call their congressmen, call their senators. This is a priority. It's a big win for pro-lifers. It is achievable. We just need the political will.
8: 202-224-3121. I've given you that number a gazillion times. It is the Capitol Hill switchboard number. Here it is again. Put it a sticky on your refrigerator, your dashboard, on your computer. 202, because these people work for you. 202-221-3121. 202-221-3121. If you don't know who your federal representatives are, don't be embarrassed. Most of the people who call a Capitol Hill switchboard don't. Just tell them what state you're from, and they will get you to the appropriate offices. But as Michael pointed out, tempus fugit, this gets reviewed again the 4th. Michael, that raises an interesting procedural move, which is if it goes latent, you know, there's a lot of bells and whistles going off this week, and the president wants to have the largest fireworks display Washington, D.C. has ever had, and they're pretty good annually, so I can't imagine what this one will look like. But it may go unnoticed. Is there an automatic trigger for refunding, or does it have to be an active move to trigger refunding, and there's latency until it's voted to refund?
9: Well, essentially, I mean, you have appropriations bills that fund the government. And last year, we had an appropriations bill, you know, that included language that made it clear that Medicaid, you know, would not, frankly, fund Planned Parenthood or fund any other large-scale abortion facility. In the appropriations bills that have passed thus far, you know, that language has not been included. But it could be. So we need to take, you know, proactive action. If we don't do anything proactive, you know, there's nothing really stopping Planned Parenthood seeking refunds through Medicaid. So we have to take some kind of proactive action at this point through another, you know, reconciliation or through another mechanism. Again, time is short. July 4th is coming up very quickly. But again, I never believe in despair. I think people need to call their congressman, make clear this is a priority. And again, you know, defunding big abortion has always been effective for pro-lifers. The Hyde Amendment's been a big victory. It pays dividends every year. It saves lives every year. Defunding Planned Parenthood did a lot of good. Over 50 Planned Parenthood facilities shut down. What people don't often realize is that Planned Parenthood gets actually a lot of their money from taxpayers. In fact, their largest source of revenue is federal tax, or actually I should say taxpayer dollars. Over 40% of what they get comes from taxpayers like you and me. It's not from, you know, donations. It's not from fee for quote-unquote services. It's from taxpayers. So, again, you deprive them of taxpayer dollars, they fall like a house of cards.
8: Wow. Michael, I just love that you are never discouraged. I mean, we've been battling this since 1973 in this country, and I don't care how bleak the headlines are. Brother, you always find something to be positive about. Where does that come from?
9: The one thing I just always try to look at is, I think, long term. You know, no social movement has ever enjoyed a smooth glide path to victory. You know, the civil rights movement had setbacks, aggravations, disappointments along the way, but they knew their cause was good and just, and they persisted. And I feel kind of the same way about the pro-life movement. You know, we're going to have setbacks and disappointments along the way, but we have an excellent cause to fight for. You know, we have strong arguments. They're both rooted in both reason and in scripture. And I think the truth wins out at the end. You know, we're not going to necessarily win tomorrow or get everything we want overnight, but in the long term, we will prevail.
8: Amen. I just love that. One of the reasons I love to follow you on X is because I love what you do on the weekends. And I love it, particularly when you post when you're down outside the Planned Parenthood clinic. And did I not read correctly that a woman changed her mind on one of your recent Saturdays down there?
9: Yep, we did have a turnaround you know, we are there offering in front of the D.C. Planned Parenthood alternatives. And if any listeners in the D.C. area, they can join us. 1225 4th Street Northeast. We're there from about 9 to noon. And yep, we've had some good conversations, and we've had some turnarounds. And people get information about local pregnancy help, and sometimes do agree to carry their pregnancy to term, and that's reheartening. One of the best things I've done.
8: You know, this is, again, what I love about Michael. So you can have the battles in Congress, you can have them before the high courts, but the battle's really being waged inside the heart of that woman who has to make that choice. And that's where the frontline warriors like Michael are making the difference. They're showing them in a very tangible way the love of Christ. They're reminding them that there are alternatives. They're letting them know there are other resources that people can help. And then that's where the battle's waged. It's not going to make a headline on CNN or any of the other alphabet soup networks or the Washington Post, but it's making headlines in heaven. And there are people like Michael that are very much involved in all of that. Michael, thank you. Thank you for the hope and thank you for the encouragement. And thank you for the call to action. 202-221-3121. Easy number, Capitol Hill switchboard. Again, don't be embarrassed. Most of the people who call cannot tell you who your federal reps are. You're busy looking well to the ways of your house. It's okay. Just tell them, and then when you get to that office, you're not going to get to the member. You're going to get to a staffer and just say, and remember, you're an ambassador for Christ.
10: American Family News. I'm Robert Thornton. President Donald Trump is calling on Congress to put limits on birthright citizenship after a Supreme Court ruling blocked his executive order. More from Fox's Jared Halpern.
11: Chief Justice John Roberts cites centuries of case law and the framers' intentions in rejecting an executive order intended to eliminate automatic citizenship to children born in the U.S., to parents living in the country illegally or temporarily. In his opinion, Roberts writes, if Congress intended to limit American citizenship to the children of those domiciled in the U.S., nothing in the succinct language of the Citizenship Clause conveyed that. Lower courts had blocked the executive order ahead of Supreme Court arguments in April. Justices Thomas, Alito, and Gorsuch dissented.
10: In another big ruling today, the Supreme Court upheld state laws protecting girls' sports from boys claiming to be girls. Alliance Defending Freedom Chief Legal Counsel Jim Campbell spoke to Fox News Digital.
12: The justices that dissented only did so on the constitutional question. It's really important to recognize that every single justice on the Supreme Court recognized that Title IX allows states to protect women's sports. So on that Title IX issue, the court was unanimous. On the equal protection issue, the majority of the court said that the 14th Amendment allows states to protect women's sports. And the dissenting justices had a different view.
10: A big win for the pro-life movement in Delaware occurred over the weekend. Caleb Castile has more.
13: The state of Delaware officials have agreed to a court order to permanently prohibit the state from enforcing an unconstitutional law against pro-life pregnancy centers. Delaware's Senate Bill 300 imposed a requirement for these pregnancy centers to post disclaimers in their facility and advertising materials that they do not have a licensed medical provider on their staff. A federal lawsuit filed by attorneys with Sim Showers and Alliance Defending Freedom in February of 2025 says that the law unconstitutionally restricts the National Institute of Family and Life Advocates and Door of Hope's ability to communicate and advertise freely. The lawsuit claimed that the disclaimer is false, burdensome, and limits advertising options. ADF Senior Counsel Kevin Theriot says that the original law was intended to hinder the progress made in the state by pro-life pregnancy centers.
14: Well, the law singles out pregnancy centers, and one of the sponsors of the law actually said that this is about really going after these pro-life pregnancy centers because they're targeting them because of their pro-life views.
13: The state of Delaware agreed with the ADF, saying that the law was unconstitutional. Tyriot says that they got a permanent injunction against it being enforced.
14: I think this sends the message to other states and other attorneys general that, look, you can't single out pro-life pregnancy centers.
10: Europe is suffering through a severe heat wave, and bureaucrats there felt this would be a good time to crack down on air conditioning. AFN Steve Jordal reports the same governmental philosophy behind that is on the rise on this side of the Atlantic.
15: Europe is going through a record heat wave, with several cities reaching temperatures over 100. So far, the heat is responsible for more than 1,300 deaths. Temperatures in the upper 80s and 90s and even the low 100s are common here, but we have air conditioning. That's something that Clay Waters of Media Research Center says the EU actually opposes.
16: Europe is a sweatbox right now. People are actually dying of heat because Europe has been avoiding installing air conditioning universally.
15: The reason, of course, is that AC units put out so-called greenhouse gases. Waters says while a climate change crisis has been mostly debunked and shelved on this side of the pond, in Europe they're still in the cult. At least those in power are, and they're making the little people pay for it. In Brussels, at EU headquarters, for example.
16: The EU Commission, we were forced to save energy to cut off the first seven floors of the building. In other words, that's where the proles are, but the top floor is the headquarters with the people who go on TV and lecture us. Those were climate control. Those were fine.
15: And while Waters says woke is dormant over here, don't look now, but the Democrat socialists are on the rise, and he says they can't wait to bring it all back.
16: It's not about climate change or global warming or any specific issues. It's about command and control and who's maneuvering the levers of power.
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21: I think the most important letter is A, and I think the word that goes with that is acceptance.
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24: I think L, because listening is so important in a marriage, to be able to sit down and hear what your spouse has to say.
25: Well, what do you think? What letter of the alphabet do you have for your marriage? Today on Focus on the Family with Jim Daly, we're going to be exploring some simple ways that you can really revolutionize your relationship with your spouse. I'm John Fuller, and we're so glad you've joined us.
26: It's good nobody said F. I think we'd all go, what? But it could be friendship. That's a good one. Not a letter grade like failure, right? But, you know, the longer I've been married, the more I realize that it's not the big things that destroy marriage. Those things do, whether it's addiction, infidelity, you know, those big things that can happen. But over time, all the little things can add up to drifting apart and no longer being in love with each other. Mm-hmm. So today we want to cover those A to Z ideas, and it gives us a simple framework with our guests to kind of better understand what to think about when you're in that moment with your spouse and what you need to do to preserve and grow and deepen your love in your marriage.
25: Mm-hmm. And Jason and Tori Benham are back with us today, and they've developed a list of 30 different, simple, effective ideas that couples can use to strengthen their relationship, and these are things you can start doing today. So the Benhams were here last year, and we covered just a few items from those 30. And Jason and Tori are relationship coaches and speakers and authors, and they've got a podcast. It's great. You should listen. It's called Beauty in Battle. And the list they've developed is, well, more or less based on their book, A to Z Marriage. It's got more than 26. It's got 30 ways, 30 days.
26: There's four more letters.
25: Indeed, to relational transformation. You can learn more about the Benhams in this great little book at our website.
26: Jason and Tori, welcome back. It's good to finish the alphabet with you.
27: Thank you. So good to be here.
26: Reminds me of third grade. A, yeah. B, C. Yeah. Do you guys still have to sing the alphabet to get to the letter you need?
22: No, but, you know, here's the crazy thing.
26: Did you ever do that?
27: Yes.
26: A, B, C, D,
27: oh.
26: E, F, G.
27: Oh,
26: yeah, yeah, yeah, G. Yeah.
22: Okay, I had the idea for this book, and I said, okay, so let's do 30 principles, which would be a principle a day for a month, 30 principles to marriage transformation. I was like, and I'll follow the alphabet. Now, I got an 820 on my SAT, and I decided to count how many letters are in the alphabet, and I realized there was only 26. So we just added a few at the end.
27: Plus,
26: I think that's awesome. Yeah. I love that. But you go with AA and BB.
22: Yeah, yeah, you can.
26: Know, that's what you do.
22: That's exactly what I do.
26: Yeah. Well, it is fun. You know, the one I wanted to start with today, and again, if people missed it, they can go to the archives, get the app for the phone, and you can listen to it that way or go to the website. But let's start with Z.
22: Just to go right
26: to the most difficult of all letters.
22: Yeah.
26: What'd you come up with Z?
22: Well, you know, I remember looking at that and I thought, well, where am I going to get Z? And I looked up the word, because I was looking for something that involved humor. And I looked up the word zanyism.
26: Mm. Okay.
22: So like zany.
26: Uh-huh.
22: And it's all about humor. And I started talking to Tori and I was like, you know, one of the things that has helped us a lot in marriage, specifically when it comes to conflict, mm-hmm. is having a little bit of a sense of humor.
27: So true.
22: And
26: Let me test that. Yeah. Tori, is that true?
27: It is absolutely true.
26: Did you appreciate those funny jokes right at the heat of battle with your hubby? Timing's everything.
27: Timing is everything. Yeah. But we have learned that you don't have to take yourself so serious. And the biggest problem that we ran into at the beginning of our relationship was taking things too seriously, especially for me. I just took things really seriously. And then as we began to laugh about things and then we kind of, you know, have our own little sense of humor over. We have like lines from movies that we now break the ice with. When things get a little bit heated, we have our little lines that we're like, you know what? It's really not that big of a deal. And we can just make fun of each other.
26: That's good. Yeah. Do you have a little movie line example for us?
22: I used one this morning.
26: Okay, that's perfect.
22: From Home Alone 2, yeah. When he's in his he's in bed and the guy is there scooping him ice cream. And then he says, the guy says, would you like another scoop? And he's like, hey, I'm not driving. And then he puts it in there.
27: Yeah, yeah.
22: And, you know, we weren't in a fight but I'm like, I'm not driving. You know, so
26: Let's get another scoop.
22: But it is funny, though, little things like that. And we always encourage couples, hey, find a show that you can watch together that makes you laugh. Like, find a comedian that makes you laugh together or some movies.
26: That's good.
22: And pick a few of those lines.
27: Yeah.
22: And then at any moment when things get a little heated, maybe pull out a line or two and then just be, you know, have a good laugh with each other. It helps a lot.
27: Yeah. Yeah. It's kind of just a reminder. It's okay for us to laugh. One of the ones that I think about all the time is the one from Night at the Museum. Have you guys watched Night at the Museum?
26: Oh, yeah.
27: And there's the guy Brundon, and there's a scene with him, and it's just the funniest scene. And at one point, he looks at who's the actor?
22: Ben Stiller.
27: Ben Stiller, and he says, "And you know what? Be nice to people." And we say that to each other all the time. Like, things are like, we're not being that real nice, and things are getting like a little heated. We're like, you know what? Be nice to people.
26: We love that movie because is the name, the actor, the character name is Daly.
27: Oh, that's right.
26: That's Larry Daly.
27: Yeah, that's right.
26: We like the Darth Vader scene.
27: Yeah.
26: Where he's going, what are you, asthmatic?
27: Yeah. So, yes.
26: I lost it at that point. Okay, we got Z. Now, M, moving toward your mate. This may be when you look at this wonderful little quick read, really, A to Z, Marriage 30 Days to Relational Transformation. I mean, this thing, it's like a pocket.
22: Yes. We made it a gift book on purpose.
27: Throw it in your purse.
26: You look at moving toward your mate. Okay, when you're having a disagreement, I know folks are going to, you know, send us a note saying, I never argue with that is awesome. Yeah. Way to go.
22: Good for you.
26: Most of us will have some disagreements. Mm-hmm. And the most difficult time to move toward your mate is at the moment of disagreement. That's like crazy.
22: Oh, yeah.
26: So how do you do that emotionally when you're kind of at odds with each other?
22: Here's the crazy thing. Dr. John Gottman, foremost researcher on all things marriage, he said that out of 50 years of studying marriages, he said the ones that are the most healthy are the ones where when conflict happens, people move toward their mate. And not just conflict. If I reach out to Tori and I'm like going to go grab her hand, she responds positively to that and, you know, grabs my hand. If I put my arm around her, she kind of snuggles up into my arm. So when I'm moving toward her, she moves toward me. The difficult part is when you're at odds with each other. And that's why even science has come out now, research has come out now that shows that like 20 seconds of physical touch, like just a hug, can reset things emotionally for you. So when things get a little heated, sometimes Tori and I will reach out, we'll kind of grab hands, hold hands a little bit, or we might force a hug in that moment, and you're moving toward your mate. It really does reset things.
26: Yeah. I love the forced hug.
27: Yes.
26: I'm just laughing
27: forced
26: at that.
27: Hug, yeah. Years ago, I was certified as an emotional intelligence coach, and I learned so much during that season of just self-awareness. The first quadrant of emotional intelligence is self-awareness.
26: Yeah.
27: And one of the things that I learned about myself is that I move away from Jason in conflict. And that was very eye-opening to me because I wasn't aware of it.
26: Really?
27: I wasn't able to.
26: I would think that's normal for all of us. That's the normal reaction. Like, okay, I'm going to a different room.
27: Yes.
26: I'm laying on the opposite side of the bed facing
22: really
26: away.
22: She really moved away from me.
27: Yeah.
26: Okay.
22: Like,
26: all right.
22: It was like, so in a way.
27: But for me, I wasn't even self-aware. I wasn't aware enough to know that it was happening, that every time there was a conflict, my initial reaction was to move away, to get quiet, to distance myself. And as I began to learn, oh my goodness, this is not working for our relationship, I began to learn how to move into that next quadrant of emotional intelligence, which is self-management. So now that I know that I'm doing this, what can I do about it? And so I began to practice, okay, doing the very opposite of the thing that I want to do in that moment, which is to pull away, to distance myself, to get quiet, kind of cold shoulder him, and to actually take a step in the other direction and to move towards him, do something that's uncomfortable, right? And and this is a part of marriage that's so important, that we grow in flexibility, right? Like, it is not, like, for me, that I was very inflexible in that area. Mm. And so I had to do what we do when we're inflexible physically, and I had to lean in and stretch and do something uncomfortable to grow in flexibility. And so that really was a practice that I began to do years ago, and it was really helpful for our relationship.
22: It's not to say, though, that in the moment of battle, you can't pull away just for 20 minutes right. or whatever, because, you know,
26: it might be helpful.
22: Flooding is a
27: yes.
22: thing.
27: Yeah, right.
22: Flooding is a thing, and the 20-minute rule is, it takes sometimes 20 minutes of, you know, I'm going to go in
26: chill
22: and
26: buy,
22: yeah, chill, and then come back together. The idea is, don't stay away.
27: Right.
22: Yeah. Come back together and move toward each other even when you don't want to.
0: I appreciate that clarification, because I don't think I'm alone in this. There mm-hmm. was a moment where we were having some words, and I wanted to fix the problem, and so I moved in to hug her, mm-hmm. and she said, not now.
27: Yeah. Yeah.
0: And that was good emotional intelligence of yes. her own well-being,
27: yes.
0: and it set a boundary, and yes. I was kind of wounded. I'm like, can't mm-hmm. we just hug and get over this?
27: Right. Yes.
0: So there has to be space, and I like yes. the 20-minute rule.
27: Yeah. Yes.
0: That's good, because sometimes we guys want to have a simple fix.
26: Let me ask you, in terms of love language, you know, we've had Gary Chapman here. We're all well
22: awesome.
26: Prepared in the mm-hmm. love language. Physical touch is one. And mm-hmm. that's kind of maybe not your language, mm-hmm. Tori, but you were expressing it if you moved in.
27: Yeah, exactly.
26: Rather than pulling back.
27: Yes.
26: The one that you do possess that we know about is mm-hmm. is really the idea of quality time.
27: Yes. Mm-hmm. Yeah.
26: So how did that work when you're going well and doing well as a yeah. couple? It's probably easy. But when it's a little harder,
27: yes.
26: how do you get quality time
27: yeah.
26: with Jason?
27: Well, when Jason and I, when we first got married, my primary love language, and Jason's was not. And so we talked about it, and Jason became aware of that love language, and I became aware of his. And you can tell him the story of how yeah. the Lord really changed your love language through you pursuing me through mine.
22: Yeah, and you know, it's crazy, because Dr. Gary Chapman, he's a hero of ours.
26: Oh, yeah.
22: We love him. You know, my primary love language when we first got married, physical touch, words of affirmation, mm-hmm. which is most of the guys yeah. out there. Bottom of my list was quality time and gifts. But I tell couples all the time that, and Gary Thomas, I think, is the one that coined this. God is not just your father. He's your father-in-law. Mm. And can you imagine how much your father-in-law yeah. is going to help you when he sees you loving his son or daughter mm-hmm. in a way that might not be your natural way? So I knew hers was quality time. So for 20-plus years, I was spending quality time with her, even in those times where I didn't want to. Mm-hmm. Well, do you know, I took that test again, because Dr. Chapman came up with it online a year ago. And, you know, we've been married for 25 years a few weeks ago. So I'm 24 years into marriage, and I took that test again. You want to know what my number one love language was? Quality time.
26: Wow.
22: That my father-in-law, mm-hmm. God, transformed my heart.
26: Yeah.
22: And he can do that to anybody. There are probably some people listening right now that think, you know, I'll never be that. I can't do that for my husband or my wife or whatever. Do it. Mm-hmm. And when, you know, the essential element of love is sacrifice. And when you sacrifice, God, your father, who is also your father-in-law, will bring the transformation that's needed in your heart mm-hmm. and your mind and your life, and he'll transform your relationship.
26: So how did you move toward physical touch?
27: Okay, this is really interesting.
22: Yeah, explain that one.
27: I feel like it's so important that you value each love language, right? That you have to be able to see each of them and see value in each of them. And I remember a time where I began to learn the value of physical touch. I was listening to a podcast on neuroscience, and they were talking about how it regulates the body, how it's so important to have physical touch. Mm-hmm. And that when you're holding your spouse's hand, that your body is actually being regulated. And sometimes when you're highly anxious and you just hold somebody's hand, or you give them a 20-second hug, it actually regulates your nervous system. And so I actually began to value that love language, the love language of physical touch, which I didn't really value before. I thought it was stupid. I felt like it was always leading in one direction, that I didn't want to go all the time, right? Like, there was just, I didn't really value it. But as I began to value it and to reach for Jason and to think, you know, this is really good for me. Oh, wow, I actually do feel my body regulating. And I actually now have become a physical touch girl as well, because yeah. I just kind of leaned into something that I didn't think that I liked, and
26: that is good
27: began
26: and
27: to
26: healthy,
27: value
26: yeah.
27: it.
26: Mm-hmm.
22: Speaking of physical touch,
26: yeah.
22: can I say something real quick, spirit of full disclosure? When they were talking about the favorite letters earlier at the beginning of the show,
26: yeah.
22: and the guy said S, selfless was not the first word that came to my mind.
0: The letter S stood for
26: and
0: something
26: And neither
0: else.
26: Is that kind of physical figure. Touch. What Gary's talking about is, you know, just the warmth of touch.
22: That's right.
27: Yes.
26: You know, hand on shoulder, fingers through hair, whatever it might be.
25: Thank you for that correction.
26: Yeah, sorry. Well, if he were here, I'm defending Gary.
1: Yeah,
26: because every guy goes, what's your love language?
1: Physical touch.
26: And he has to say, it's not that.
27: Yes. Yeah, right. Yeah, exactly. So
26: we've heard it a few times.
25: We have, yeah.
1: Yeah, you
26: but,
1: have.
26: Hey, let me ask you, D for Dominion. Dominion seems like such a King James word.
27: Yeah.
26: I mean, Dominion. It feels even like we shouldn't say that word.
27: Yeah.
26: It's the D word.
27: Mm.
26: Dominion. What does it mean?
25: Well, dominion was our very first blessing that God gave to Adam and Eve in the garden. You know, it's have dominion over the garden. And then he's be fruitful and multiply, right? So dominion is taking authority for the place where God has put you. And you need to have authority in your marriage. Mm-hmm. You know, as husbands, our relationships with God is tied to our relationship with our wife. We see that in the New Testament where God's like, I'm not even listening to your prayers because of the way that you're treating the wife of your youth. Mm-hmm. So God is like, you need to have dominion in every area of your life.
27: Mm-hmm.
25: And the primary one is right there with God's daughter. The primary is right there with God's son. And so that's what we're talking about, dominion. You know, responsibility and authority go hand in hand.
26: Yeah.
25: That, you know, authority is the right to use power. And the key to keeping your authority is staying in the place of your responsibility. Where was Adam when Eve was conversing with the serpent? He was standing right next to her because she ate the fruit and turned and gave it to him. Well, he was not exercising dominion in that moment. Mm. He should have had dominion in the relationship and dominion over the snake, stepped in front and goes, hey, when I named you, you didn't talk. Why are you talking to her?
27: Mm.
25: If you're going to talk to her, you're going to come through me first, right? But he didn't exercise dominion, and therefore he lost his authority.
26: Mm-hmm.
25: So that's what we're talking about for dominion. Take dominion in your relationship.
26: Yeah, that's good. I think it's directive.
27: Mm.
25: Yeah, this is Focus on the Family with Jim Daly, and today our guests are Tori and Jason Benham, and we're talking about their great little book, A to Z Marriage, 30 Days to Relational Transformation. And we'll encourage you to stop by our website to get a copy of it. And that's focusonthefamily.com/broadcast. And continuing this thought, Jason, you had a story about playing baseball that related to this that I thought was kind of interesting.
26: Who would have thunk that? The baseball player.
25: Right? I remember being 8 years old, and I looked on the schedule, and we had to play. And we just went by colors back then. We didn't have, like, cool names, you know. I'm playing baseball in Little League, and we had to play the red team. And on the red team was a guy named Brent Murphy. And Brent Murphy was the most feared pitcher in all of the world.
26: He had a 75-mile-an-hour
25: No, he threw 1,000 miles an hour. And the ball was on fire when he threw it.
26: Smoking.
25: And nobody wanted to hit against him, and I was so scared. And when we got to the field, I saw him out there warming up, and my heart was just pounding. And I was like the third hole hitter. I was a good hitter. And the first guy gets up, he strikes out. Next guy is up, and I'm on deck, and my heart is pounding. And I'm just like, this is not going to work. So I faked a sickness. Mm-hmm. I walked over to my coach at third base, and I was like, I think My stomach is hurting. I think I'm sick. And he goes, oh, by all means, go sit down. And then I go and so I don't get the hit. And I go and I sit down on the bench and I look over at my dad, and my dad knows exactly what I did. I wimped out.
26: Mm.
25: I didn't take dominion in that moment. And I became a spectator in a game I was made to play. You know what? I think there are a lot of spouses that are spectators in a game that they should be playing. You got to get out there on the field. And you know what? Fear is going to present itself. But courage isn't the thing if fear doesn't first show up.
26: Hmm.
25: You can't be courageous if fear doesn't show up. So you got to face your fear, whatever that is. If you got to go deep into your history and talk about some things you hadn't talked with your spouse about, if you've got to move forward toward your spouse when you don't want to, face those fears. And then ultimately, you'll not find yourself spectating, but you'll actually be in the game playing, and you can play to win.
26: Hmm. Yeah. I give you kudos for saying that.
25: Yeah.
26: I'm sitting here going, okay, that's gutsy for a guy to say I wimped out.
25: Because
26: if we were a little younger, I'd be all over you.
25: Yeah.
26: Like, what are you talking about? But it's true. It's a good analysis or a good analogy for how we do that emotionally as well.
25: Said from the guy who can't even throw a fastball anymore.
26: Yeah, thanks.
25: He has rotator
26: twice. Yeah, I'm coming back.
25: He's coming to Southpaw.
26: You didn't know that.
25: He's been practicing lefty.
26: Tori, you have to represent all women here at the table because you are the woman at the table.
27: Okay.
25: Yeah, you are.
26: But when it comes to affection, now we're going to move a little bit in the other direction or in a further direction of physical touch. But when we're talking about affection, you also mentioned that instead of waiting for the right mood, we've got to be available, both husband and wife. The shoe's sometimes on the other foot with this, so I don't want to make that gender stereotype. But most often, it's the man who is thinking affection a little more deeply.
27: Right.
26: But speak to that issue of being available both ways, husband and wife, being able to send the signal of affection is desired.
27: Yes.
26: How do we get into a healthier place? I'm telling you, and people watching and listening know this. This is like the number one issue in marriage, negotiating physical intimacy.
27: Wow.
26: It's just, it becomes a problem for some reason. I think the enemy of our soul works incredible mischief in this area.
27: That's I totally can attest to that. I think it's a mindset. I think that our mindset has to be right. And I think that sometimes, I think for women, I know for myself that I kind of grew up thinking that affection and intimacy and, to be blunt, sex was for the man. And I did not, I didn't see it as something that was a blessing to me. And so that had to change. That mindset had to change, that God created intimacy. He created affection for me and for Jason. And as I began to see the blessing of it and to receive the gift that it was for me, I was able to give it in a better, in a more healthy way. But I think it was definitely a mindset. And I also think that as women, we go through seasons of childbearing and where we are, you know, touched out. I call it touched out, where kids are touching and clawing. And, you know, I have a picture of one of our kids, their hand is under the bathroom door. I said, I can't escape, right? Like, you can't escape. And so I think there are seasons of that where you start to devalue the intimacy and the things that overwhelm you. And I think that for me, I had to get to a place where it's like, okay, my mindset is getting a little bit off here. I'm not seeing it as a blessing. I'm not seeing it as a good thing. And then to be able to, I think that we also, women need time to do that, to get into the right mindset, you know, that it can't just be expected that we can just drop everything. Like, I think a man's brain is a little bit more compartmentalized.
26: And
27: things are kind of in boxes, and he can go from this to this in 0.5 seconds. Whereas a woman, everything's a little bit more connected. It takes us a little bit more time to get there. So men, if they can be patient with us, for us to make that transfer and for us to get into the mindset that we
22: need.
27: You
22: know, I've heard Tori counsel a lot of women during this time where she's like, okay, you got to change your mindset and then you need some time to yourself. And with that time, what you need to be focusing on is appreciation for your husband.
27: Yeah.
22: Actually start appreciating him. Mm-hmm. Like, notice the things that he does.
26: Because that's the doorway for a woman. It's not like men. I mean, like men, it's purely the physical thing. And I don't mean to make it simplistic and you send me a note and, you know, all that. But realistically, generally, that's it. Women need a different type of framework to say, okay, this helps me to get there.
27: Yes.
26: And that's, you know, connection.
27: Yes.
26: And emotional attachment.
27: Yeah. Yes.
26: And you're blowing our mind. Like, what? What? Yeah. How does that connect with that?
22: And a guy.
26: But it does.
22: And we need to understand that for a woman and a husband, it's not wrong for her to talk about rewarding her husband if he can help her get to that place.
26: Yeah.
22: For her to say, hey, listen, if you can actually, like, vacuum the floor and then get all the kids ready for bed, give me some time, and then later tonight. Like, that's not manipulation. That's motivation.
26: Yeah.
22: You're going to find him very motivated to do those things. And that is a very good and healthy. I mean, God is a rewarder of us. It talks all throughout Scripture how he rewards.
26: Well, and the other thing, like you guys say, be out there and use it humorously.
27: I mean,
26: you know, identify it, have fun with it.
27: Yeah.
26: You know,
27: exactly.
26: Hey, I'm going to be vacuuming tonight.
27: Yes.
26: So, and you could say, well, it's going to take dishes and laundry on top of it, or whatever it might be.
27: Yeah.
26: Let's move into K, kill the crazy with a K, crazy with a K.
22: That's right.
26: Speak to kill the crazy. What is the crazy and how do we kill it?
22: What I'm talking about is if you know that you do something that annoys your spouse, stop it.
26: Oh, man.
27: Yeah.
22: Like, what
26: through the heart right there.
22: Why do we need to go any further on this?
27: Yeah.
22: It's not like, oh, this is just who I am. If you know that it's something that's really bothersome to your spouse, then quit.
26: Give me an example.
22: Bad breath.
26: Well, how do you quit that?
22: Well, you chew gum.
26: Okay.
22: You know, like if you're
26: in close
22: proximity.
26: You have one that's a little more manageable.
22: Yeah, yeah. But whatever it is, using the restroom, and the seat always, you know, stays up.
26: Okay, yeah. I'm doing really well at that one.
22: Okay, good it's job. Like, okay, you're done.
26: I would get
22: you're
26: a gold
22: guy.
26: Star for that.
22: I tell yes. you what, do her a favor and put the seat down.
26: Yes.
27: Yeah.
22: You know,
26: never
22: or
26: thought it would get to that. Right?
22: Well, or if you're are. Still in junior high and you don't raise the seat up before you use the restroom,
27: yeah.
22: wipe it off. Like, it's little things.
27: Yeah.
26: But Tori, that communicates. I see you. I care about you. I
27: it
26: mean,
27: does.
26: It's
27: it
26: silly,
27: absolutely
26: and that's
27: does.
26: Like a minor yes. example.
27: Yes,
26: but, you
27: it
26: know,
27: does. It communicates. Yeah. I care. I see you. I'm listening. I love the quote that we have for this chapter, and it's what is it says, some people don't know they're being annoying, which is even more annoying. And that is so true, right?
26: Right.
27: Like the awareness is so important. Some people, you don't know you're being annoying, which makes it even more annoying. So I think that the awareness, bringing awareness to it, it's like, oh, this really drives him crazy. Maybe there's something I can do about this.
22: Yeah.
27: Case in point is the seat, toilet seat. That was something that Jason did. And in the middle of the night is the worst because it's dark.
26: Jason.
27: I don't turn the lights on.
26: Jason.
22: I know.
27: And so I was like, it's really getting bothersome. And he just couldn't remember in the middle of the night to put it down. And then I was like, oh, man, babe, you did it again. And I almost fell in the toilet.
26: And I guess there you have it. Getting to the basics here on Focus on the Family by falling in the toilet. We don't normally tackle tough topics like this, but...
25: You know, seat management is an important topic in many households. It's very serious.
26: Well, it starts like at about 1.5, right? You got to get that toddler up there. But let me tell you, seat management, that's pretty funny. And what a great conversation with Jason and Tori today. It was so practical and honoring of both spouses in marriage. Husbands and wives, we can't afford to take each other for granted, especially after 20 or 30 or more years. If you want a strong and healthy relationship that will last your lifetime, you need the principles in the Benham's book, Marriage A to Z, 30 Days to Relational Transformation. 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That's our way of saying thanks for partnering with us to help those marriages thrive too.
25: And of course, if a monthly pledge is more than you can do right now, a generous one-time gift also helps. 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And while you're there, another resource we have is our free marriage assessment, which is easy, it's online, it's going to help you identify strengths in your relationship and maybe an area or two of improvement. And it'll give you a great way to have conversations in non-confrontational discussions. So look for the link to the marriage assessment at the website.
26: You know, our goal here at Focus on the Family is to be an ongoing resource for your marriage and family, whatever the questions you might have. That's why we provide tools, advice, and encouragement like we hopefully have done today. And it's having a great impact. A woman named Jordan shared this comment. God is using your ministry to not only help me heal from my childhood, but also get help in changing the communication pattern with my husband. I believe God is using you to make our marriage so much stronger. 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And here's the thing. 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
25: 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And thanks for joining us for Focus on the Family with Jim Daly. I'm John Fuller, inviting you back for more marriage insights from Jason and Tori Benham next time as we once more help you and your family thrive in Christ.

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2: You know, we're pulling in and we're moving boxes in. Actually, it might have even been before that. Our neighbor right across the street, who looks exactly like Anthony Hopkins.
3: He does. Oh, wow.
2: Comes walking down to the end of the driveway with this big smile. I mean, I think
3: Polish accent.
2: Genuinely was excited to introduce us to the neighborhood.
3: Mm-hmm.
2: And he's become a really good friend.
3: Really good friend. He came here when he was 18 years old from Poland. Mm. Got to hear his story, how his wife's from Poland, from the village he grew up in. And they didn't even know each other, but they met here in the United States and got married.
2: Yeah, and now every time our garage doors open, he texts and says, hey, your garage door's open. He's just that guy watching out for us. And here's what I thought.
3: And our other neighbors, too, have been great.
2: Yeah, and I thought the way we feel about Roman, just this genuine, love-filled man, does anybody feel that about David Ann Wilson in this neighborhood? Because I think that's what we're supposed to be, the light of Christ. As we come into a new area, we should represent that. So we're going to talk about that today.
3: But I also think, Dave, we've gotten really lazy. Like back in Michigan... You know, sometimes it's easy just to pull in the garage, put the garage door down, and go in without talking to anybody, especially if you haven't had a very good day.
2: Yeah, so today we're going to change that. We're going to change us.
4: There we go.
2: And we're going to change others. We got Don Everts back in the studio with us. Don, welcome back to Family Life Today.
4: Always love being with you guys.
2: Now, you're sitting over there smiling. I mean, you've written a book called The Hopeful Neighborhood.
4: Yeah.
2: The subtitle is What Happens When Christians Pursue the Common Good. So you're over there smiling because what we're talking about is exactly what you're hoping happens, right?
4: Well, and I'm smiling because I just moved into a new neighborhood too.
3: Oh.
4: And so,
2: and by the way, this is your 31st.
4: It is my 31st for those who are keeping track at home. That's right. That's right. I've moved around a lot and maybe it'll be my last. I'm hoping. But yeah, we just moved in and it's been fun to get to know the neighbors. So I'm smiling because we're kind of navigating the same thing of like, what is my relationship to this neighborhood going to be? Am I going to have a relationship?
3: I think that's a good question. And should we have?
4: And should we? No one expects me to.
2: Yeah.
4: It's culturally normal to not. And yet, you know, with the research we've done on neighborhoods and digging back into the scriptures and what the scriptures have to say about how we're meant to be a blessing to the people and place right around us, I think actually God invites us to. Mm-hmm. Like, life is more beautiful if we kind of become a part of this, like, web of people and place and pets and trees and streets and sidewalks and all the things around us. So I'm smiling because what a wonderful thing to be thinking about.
3: You just alluded to what happened of what made us stop being outside and what took us inside. I was curious, like, what are those things?
4: I think there are a wide variety of reasons. I think one interesting one here in the modern era is we have a huge emphasis on evangelism, which I'm a fan of. Like, most of my books are about evangelism. So, you know, but I think that we have equated, like, being a faithful Christian and relating with the people around us is mostly done by sharing the gospel message. Now, is that a way of loving people? Totally. Absolutely. Now, do most people trust us enough to hear it from us? No, they don't. But it's interesting because in the early church, an interesting thing was said about the first Christians. It was said that they had eloquent behavior. Think about that for a second. It wasn't that they had eloquent words. They had eloquent behavior. That's an early historian in those first centuries when they were being persecuted. And yet they were loving the people and place around them in gorgeous ways, in beautiful ways. Early historians said that Christians had a strange way about them that drew people to them. Well, that strange way was Jesus's way of laying your life down for other people and lifting others up and seeing their dignity and blessing them and picking kids up. So I think one of the things that has changed is I think that maybe because the culture around us is shifting and we're kind of this post-Christendom era where like the culture is less Christian around us. And I think some people are kind of tempted, I'm going to close off and every now and then I'll just lob an evangelism grenade out, you know, and hopefully, you know, God can use it. Probably I'll be persecuted and they, you know, they won't respond. If that's our most engaging, winsome picture of how we're supposed to be relating with the world around us, no wonder we're kind of isolated and closed off and we pop up from our home and we run over to a Christian huddle and then we pop up from there and go run over to another Christian huddle. So I think we can huddle up like that and we've lost this picture, this biblical image of, I mean, it's right there in the garden. Keep and care for the people in the place right around you. Peter in the New Testament, where they're being persecuted in Asia Minor and they're being tempted like, you know, to close themselves off. And Peter writes this gorgeous letter that says, oh, guys, you are elect exiles. You're elect by God right where God wants you. It feels like you're in exile. So love the people around you.
2: Yeah, and it's interesting. I think a lot of us, you know, we want to get our neighbor to our church.
4: Yeah.
2: You know, Christmas is coming or Easter's coming. We're going to make an invite, and it's the only time we ever talk to them. You know, it's
4: that's
2: like,
4: right. That's
2: who are
4: right.
2: you again? You live next
4: right.
2: to It's like if we were over there helping them in their yard or yeah. we saw there was a need and we showed up with no agenda. We just
4: right.
2: there showing up.
3: They don't feel like they're a project that we are working
4: that's right.
3: on.
2: And then
4: that's
2: when
4: right.
2: we make the invite, they're probably going to go, yeah, I know you. I trust you. What are you talking about,
4: that's
2: church?
4: Right.
2: What?
4: That's right.
2: But if you just lob the thing and they're just... they're probably going to say no. And you're going to think it's them and it's probably us.
4: Yeah, that's right. And it's interesting in Peter's letter, for example, we talked in the last episode about how he encouraged them to pursue the common good. You know, like just love people, like yeah. do nice things for them. A little later, he says, when people ask you the reason for the hope yep. that is inside of you, be ready to talk about your faith. It's like as you are laying your life down and you're living a beautiful upside down Jesus life with the people in place right around you, they're going to ask you at some point.
2: Mm-hmm.
4: Like you're going to build trust. You're going to have gained a hearing. And he's like, so be ready. I mean, be ready to talk about it. And that's the other way we can love our neighbors is like to be ready to say we're like this because we follow this weird ancient rabbi who, you know, and we live this life for him because of my wife and how incredible she is. Our neighbors are already coming to our church, but it's not because we invited them to church.
2: Mm-hmm.
4: It's because we invite them over for a meal.
3: It's that D.L. Moody quote that says, out of 100 men, one will read the Bible and the other 99 will read the Christian. Your neighbors have been reading your wife. They've been reading
4: right.
3: you, Don. They've
4: That's
3: been
4: right.
3: reading your family and they're thinking, I haven't read my Bible, but what I see in that family is something yeah. that's attractive.
4: You know, some people think we make a good testimony by pretending we have it all together,
2: yeah.
4: you know, and all that. That doesn't convince anyone of anything.
3: No.
4: I mean, it's being authentic and having people in your life and loving them in practical ways. That is what makes a difference. Mm-hmm. And, you know, our research told us, we asked non-Christians, is there anything in your community or your neighborhood that you think churches or Christians could be helpful with? And they said yes. So there are actually things that they're like, yeah, actually Christians could be helpful. The other encouraging thing is that in general, they don't trust churches or Christians generally, but they have a high trust for people who live in the neighborhood.
3: Interesting.
4: If the last era, the era of Christendom was maybe an era of like church-centered programs or, you know, massive programs and that sort of thing, people don't want those right now, the non-Christians, but someone who lives in their neighborhood, they'll trust them because they live in the neighborhood.
2: Now, have you done anything like as a family? in your neighborhood?
4: Oh, yeah.
2: I'm putting you on a spot.
3: Yeah, tell us
2: what
3: you think your family's done.
4: Well, I mean, being married to Wendy is a little like cheating. So we did basement church for a while, just having people in our church. We turned our garage into a hockey rink. You know how a lot of people have fire pit? Well, we put ours in the front. Rather than the back. And people come by all the time. Hey, you want a hot dog? You know, and people stop by, going to our neighbors and inviting them to holiday type things. Hey, we're doing this for the holidays. So all those kind of preceding kinds of things.

0: what to do, often it can feel overwhelming. So we've walked with a lot of churches through this, and most just need a simple place to start.
1: And we have that for you. 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
0: That's one word.
1: Yep. 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When I was a kid, nobody had trampolines. Nobody back in the day. But my family did. I don't even know how my dad got this square. It was a square trampoline. The first day we moved into the neighborhood, we took that square trampoline and we put it in the front yard.
2: Wow.
1: Purposely. My dad said, you guys want some friends? Put this out in the front yard. Every kid on our street was in the front yard. I like that idea about your fire pit.
2: Yeah.
1: You know, because people are just walking by and you can say hi to them.
2: That's right. Yeah. So there's little things that we've done. You know, there's bigger things too. We've invited neighbors to move in with us when things have happened.
0: You really have done that.
2: Sure. When there have been situations where they need help, where, you know, things are going on in life and, you know, come on over and your washing machine doesn't work. Come on over. But the prerequisite for a lot of those things, and this isn't rocket science, but it also is challenging, is to actually know people. So like, you know, when we did this research with Barna at Lutheran Hour, we said we need to make some tools that can help people get to know their neighbors better. So this will be silly, but like, because it's hard. If you've lived in a neighborhood for a long time, it's hard to reengage and go, I totally forgot your name. And I know I say hi to you like
1: so awkward
2: all the time, but I've forgotten your name. Like, how do you re-get to know people? So like, we've created this neighborhood map, a simple little thing people can do to go and try to get to know people. We created this thing called Neighborhood Bingo. And so it's this bingo board, and there's little things that you have to do to create a thing. And, you know, whether it's like, ask them what the name of their pet is, tell them you forgot the name of their pet. So there's little things that we can be doing. And just to begin to re-engage with our neighbors. For those of us, if there's people listening who are like, I'd love to do things to love my neighbors. I don't know any of them. Well, then start there.
0: Yeah. Just get to know them. Yeah. And I think one of the things I hear you saying is like, have eyes.
2: Yes.
0: Eyes to see your neighbors. It's easy, even as a pastor, I saw my people at my church.
2: Yeah.
0: My eyes were on them. How can I serve them? And, you know, like, I'm a shepherd there. But it's like, well, we're shepherds. We're the light of the world in our neighborhood. Yeah. And we need eyes to see. I'll never forget one day I get a phone call from Ann. She's driving home. And I find out, and I don't even know how the story's going to end, that she picks up some lady on the side of the road.
1: Yeah, this was, I'm driving home. And when I get up in the morning, before I turn off, right after I turn off my alarm, I say a quick prayer. Jesus, I give you my life today. Mm. I give you everything in me. And I pray that you would give me your eyes, you give me your ears, and you give me your mouth to be able to speak. And so, you guys, God hears those prayers.
2: And he answers them.
1: Those prayers. And so I was driving home from work one day. I'm talking to my mom and dad, who were then in their late 80s. And I talked to them every day. That was a big thing. They wanted me to call them every day. So I called them. My mom had Alzheimer's, but my dad's really quick. And I said, hey, I just went by someone that sat on the sidewalk. I'm going to turn around and go see what's up. Because I could see she was older and she just sat down in the middle of a sidewalk on a busy road. And my dad, this is so like my
0: this
1: dad,
0: he goes, so
1: oh,
0: dad.
1: Hey, keep me on the phone. I want to hear what's happening.
2: And so, because he was curious or because he wanted to protect you?
1: No, he was curious.
0: He's
1: an older woman. And so I turn around, I go to this woman and she's sitting and she's, I can tell she's probably in her late 80s as well.
2: Yeah.
1: And she has a huge bag and a purse. I sit down on the sidewalk with her and I said, hey, I noticed that you sat down. Are you okay? And she says, she's so funny. She says, honey, I am tired and it is hot and I have a ways to go to get to my house. And I said, well,
0: this is probably 5 or 10 blocks from our neighborhood.
1: Yeah.
0: It's pretty close.
1: So yeah, she's pretty close to us. And I said, well, I'm on my way home and you don't know me. but I am so happy to drive you home. And she said, that would be wonderful. So she gets in my car, and now I have to introduce her to my dad and my

0: Hey, Dad, this is Betty.
1: They're on the speakerphone.
0: They're still on the speakerphone. So I say to Betty, do you have an address? And she said, honey, I know where I live. I'll just tell you where to go. So I start driving, and she tells me a street, and I just kind of type it into my phone. I'm thinking, I don't know where that street is, and this is my neighborhood. And so we're driving. She says, take a left, take a right. And then she says, and she starts crying, and she said, I don't know where I am. And I can tell, because my mom has dementia, I thought, something's up. And so I know that there is an assisted living home close to this place. So I drive to that parking lot, and I said, does this look familiar? And she's crying even harder. She says, no. And I said, well, you know, maybe you have your ID in your purse, because she can't even remember her last name now.
2: Wow.
0: And so she says, Leah, let me find something. So she has this big bag and a purse. But the only things in this big bag, she pulls out a wig. And then she pulls out this huge thing of makeup. And then, this is the most fun, this is the funniest thing. She pulls out this huge alarm clock, a black big alarm clock with the bells on the top, you know, that goes ding, ding, ding, ding.
2: Yeah.
0: And I said, Betty, you are super prepared. And she said, honey, you never know what you're going to come across. You always need these things with you. And then I find a wallet, but there's nothing in the wallet. But at the very bottom of her purse, in a pocket, I find a card, and it has a name on it. And I said, do you know this name? I read the name. And she says, yeah, that's my daughter's name. Mm. And so I Google the daughter's name, and I find out, oh, she's in the neighborhood. I know this street.
3: The daughter is.
0: The daughter is.
3: Street is near
0: and
3: where we
0: so
3: are.
0: And so I drive to this. It's pretty close to us, this home. And in the driveway is a police car, a fire truck, and the alarm, the sirens are going off. And Betty says, oh, no, I think I'm in trouble. And so I pull into the driveway. This man comes running out, and he yells, Ann Wilson, you have my mom. And I said, what? He goes, of course, of course. We have been praying, Father God, find our mother. And it was his mother-in-law.
2: Wow.
0: And he said she's been living in their home just a few weeks. She has dementia.
3: He knows Ann because they go to our church.
0: They go to our church. And he said, we prayed God send an angel to find her and bring her home. Mm. And he said, thank you for finding her and seeing our mom. And it makes me teary thinking about it. She passed away not too long after that. Wow. And they asked me to come to the funeral and share that story, because they said, we want people to know that God always sees them, that there's someone in the neighborhood that's watching out for them, like God will send his people to you. I thought that was the sweetest story.
2: And the beautiful thing, Ann, what I love is that it started because you sat down next to her.
3: Ann saw her.
2: You saw her. You sat down next to her. People listening, like, how do I engage with my neighborhood? Just look. Just watch.
3: Yeah.
2: And there are going to be opportunities to be light. There are going to be opportunities to just be friendly. There are going to be opportunities to just have fun. And that is eloquent behavior. That's what they called it in the early church. Mm. And there's a reason why Jesus said, let your light shine and people will give glory to your Father who is in heaven. Mm. You know, what you did, you let your light shine, but the glory goes to God. Like, people are more impressed by God because of what you did. And so that's kind of the hope. If people are listening, they're like, I want to share the gospel with my neighbors. I don't like them, but I want to share the gospel with them. Well, maybe start by liking them or getting to know them and being kind and loving them, pursuing the welfare of your neighborhood. And then God will give you, you'll gain a hearing over time. If he's pursuing someone, there'll be an opportunity to share the gospel. And eloquent behavior draws people in and they go, why are you hopeful?
3: Yeah, I think it's so easy to see and move on. Like, I'm honestly thinking if I was driving that day and saw this woman, I would have kept driving.
2: Yeah.
3: Like, yeah, there's a woman sitting there and Ann has this
0: heart
3: that says, I got to stop. You know, I got to stop.
0: It's that prayer at the beginning. I feel like when we offer our lives to God, he's like, all right.
2: You're available.
0: Yeah, you're available today.
3: So when you're walking around your neighborhood, which we do a lot, it's like you walk by a neighbor, stop.
2: Yeah.
3: Just say hi. And yet it may lead to a conversation. I know some of you are thinking, I don't want to stop. I don't want to talk to them.
0: Okay.
3: I want to get my, you know, steps in. And it's like, no, we're called to be the light of the world. And, you know, it's really interesting. It's one of my mantras when I was preaching is that very passage, Matthew 5:14,
2: yeah.
3: When Jesus says, you are the light of the world, a city set on a hill cannot be hidden. The word in the Greek set on a hill is strategically placed on a hill.
2: Yeah.
3: So in a sense, he's saying to the disciples and to us now as disciples, I'm strategically placing you in neighborhoods to be light.
2: Yeah.
3: Don't close your garage door and shut your door and turn off the lights and hide. I mean, there are times where you need to refill.
0: I have to share this story.
3: Walk across the street and say hi to your neighbor.
2: Yeah.
3: You got another story?
0: I have not done this well over the years. I just have to say, because sometimes it's messy.
2: We'd like it to be the story
0: of the woman sitting on the sidewalk. But, man, when we lived in California and we were going to seminary, we're pouring into and trying to love our neighbors. And then there's this one lady. She just, I was drained after a while because she was just talking. I have to admit, she came to my door one time and it was you could see through it.
2: You were pretending you weren't there.
0: I fell on the floor, flat on my stomach because I just did not want to talk to her that day. And so I'm saying, like, we don't all do it perfectly. Another time we had a woman who was not in a great situation in marriage. It was a little abusive. So she lived with us for a little bit with a daughter and they had a little dog. And that dog upstairs went to the bathroom all the time in that upstairs bedroom where they were staying. And like, oh, that's what I'm saying. It's not always convenient.
2: Yeah.
0: It's not always easy.
3: It's messy.
0: This
2: is part of why after we did this research and realized, like, how do we do this? And we don't have the muscles that, you know, maybe the early church had or whatever. So we developed this network across the country and even around the world. People are starting to do it, called the Hopeful Neighborhood Project, which is just people who are like, I want to be helpful in some way in getting to know my neighborhood, in helping my neighborhood. And so we created hopefulneighborhood.org. It's just like a place. There's neighborhood coaches who can, here's some ideas. People are sharing best practices with each other, sharing stories with each other, because sometimes we fall on the floor and we pretend we're not there. And we need to hear the story from someone else and go, okay, I can do that.
0: Yeah.
2: I can do that. Or to get ideas. It's embarrassing that we're out of practice because Christians should be like industry leaders when it comes to being good neighbors.
3: Yeah.
2: We really should. And we're not.
3: Yeah.
2: And that's okay. Like, we'll just admit it and repent and then say, we have to grow. You know, how can I get some help in this? How can I get some ideas? I'll just sit out front. I'll just, that's an act of being available.
0: Yeah.
2: We'll see what God does.
0: And I would say too, whatever you do, whatever you pray about, bring your kids. If you have kids in your home, Bring them into it.
2: Yeah.
0: Have that conversation.
2: Absolutely.
0: Pray at the dinner table, Lord, help us to love and see our neighbors. And what would that look like? And then talk to your kids about it and pray about your neighbors. It gives them a worldview. It gives them
2: absolutely
0: a vision for their neighborhood of how God can use them, not just sharing the gospel, but just in loving them.
2: Every first day of school, you know, because kids are all, you know, first day of school. Part of my speech, sending them off, I always say, I want you to keep an eye out for someone who's new to the school in your classroom or someone who doesn't have anyone to play with on the playground. Because we can get so caught up in ourselves, it's actually like your life is found by giving it away and by looking out for others. And we want to pass it on to our kids. And maybe they'll do better than we have done.
3: Tell you what, that's good stuff. I hope you as a listener feel motivated to say, God, I want to make a dent where I'm sent. I'm sent right here in my neighborhood. So God, use me, and he will.
0: I feel totally inspired. We can do better at this, and I want to be better at this. Again, this is Don Everett's book called The Hopeful Neighborhood, What Happens When Christians Pursue the Common Good.
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4: God always provides for what he asks us to do. Think about that. It's a powerful statement. God always provides for what he asks us to do. Okay, so here's one example out of many from the Bible. In Exodus chapter 12, when the Israelites left Egypt, they did not walk out empty-handed. The Bible says that, quote, the Lord caused the Egyptians to look favorably on the Israelites, and they gave the Israelites whatever they asked for. So there they go, departing, not only freed from slavery, but carrying the wealth that God moved the Egyptians to give them. Now that abundant provision later became the very materials used to build the tabernacle in the desert. So before God ever asked for obedience from his people in the desert, he had already supplied what was needed in order to obey. Now that is so encouraging to me sitting in this wheelchair. God has inasmuch placed me in it, which is not an easy thing, but God always provides for what he asks me to do. And so even though he has asked me to live as a quadriplegic for pretty much all my life, he has provided grace upon grace, supplying exactly what I need in order to obey him in this chair. And the same is true for you. You could be the parent of a special needs child. You could be married to a difficult spouse. You could have a chronic medical condition. You could be caring for an aged parent. But if God is asking you to do this, he promises you in Philippians chapter 2, verse 13, and this is from the Amplified Bible version. It says, for it is not your strength, but is God who is effectively at work in you, both to will and to work, that is strengthening, energizing, and creating in you the longing and the ability to fulfill your purpose for his good pleasure. Now, that is the whole point. It's the end game, because if we obey the Lord, if we trust him in our difficult circumstances, as a caregiver, as a wheelchair user, a patient spouse, if we trust him in these hard things, we please him. Like Philippians 2 says, for God is working in you, giving you the desire and the power to do what pleases him. And oh, what a power-packed promise it is, almost too good to be true, because you will agree, it is often hard to obey the Lord when we are in a bewildering, demanding, tough circumstance. Actually, it feels near impossible to obey the Lord. But the promise is that God provides exactly what we need in order to obey him. In that tough situation, before God ever asked you for obedience, he had already supplied what you needed in order to obey. What a generous God we have. He gives us grace upon grace upon grace so that we can trust him in any difficult situation in life.
5: 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Thank you for reminding us that God provides what we need in order to obey him. 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